Hi, my name is Ben. I have chosen Hello by Beyoncé. It came out in 2009, and I would like to take my support worker Denny to the concert one day.

Hi, my name's Smithy. I have chosen an absolute classic by Wheatus, Teenage Dirtbag. It came out in June 2000. It is the type of music I grew up with and was very influential. A shout out to my family and friends, including my sister Laura, who turns 14 in 2 weeks' time.

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1: Hi, my name is Talon. I had chosen Poker Face by Lady Gaga. It can out in 2008. It has a good beats and I like head music.

Hi, my name is Edie. I've chosen Mr. Beatboxside by The Killers. It comes out in the 2003. It makes me very happy and

Hello, my name is Teresa. I chosen Patty USA. I, Molly Forrest, came out 2008 for my friends at HAT.

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1: I don't regret it, because if I didn't take that, I wouldn't be where I am today. But at the same time, if it was someone else asking me, I would say no, if do actually do a degree that you will enjoy.
2: You are listening to The Erin Ellity on RFM. Kia ora everyone, welcome back to The Erin Ellity, where we connect, reflect on cultural traditions and also find meaning in our everyday journal entries. Today we have my very good friend Paddy Klimpibul back on The Erin Ellity. Kia ora, Paddy.
1: Kia ora, swadika. I'm so happy to be back.
2: Paddy, do you know that you were in episode 3 of The Erin Ellity back in 2021?
1: Oh, wow. That's like so long ago. And 3 as well. It's just like, to think that your podcast has been running for all these years. So congrats on that.
2: Thank you. And I was very intentional about who were the first people I wanted to bring on the podcast when it started. So the fact that you are episode 3, it means that you are one of the special people in my life. It is currently episode 272. So there has been so much growth since then within us and each other. And I'm very excited that the listeners will get to be reintroduced to 2026, Paddy.
1: So, hi, I'm Paddy. Well, that's my nickname. Like most Thai people just go by my nickname. I think for me, like maybe the best way to introduce myself is, you know, I'm just a human, like you all, and we all have different facets, and sometimes some days I feel more artsy and other days I feel like a student, more stressed. But I'm not just like a formal a student enrolled in formal education, but a student of life. And I think for me that's what will remain a constant regardless of what my current profession is.
2: Today, we're going to talk about your international student experience in Dunedin, reflecting on that because you are preparing to leave Dunedin soon, which we are

0: sad about. But I think this will be a really good chance to reflect on what it was like being an international student here and also the communities that you have found in Otipoti, Dunedin.
1: Yeah, it is bittersweet that I'll be leaving Otipoti, Dunedin soon, but I'm so glad to get a chance to be on like another episode of the Our Analogy with my dear friend, Arena. And with the case of my international student experience, because I grew up abroad as a third culture kid, so because of my dad's job, like, we moved to different countries. And then I think I was around maybe 11, we repatriated to Thailand, and that was kind of unplanned. And after repatriating, and I, because if my parents had to pay out of pocket for my brother and I to attend international schools, like, whereas when we were overseas, the company my dad worked for at that time, they paid for schooling. So I was lucky to be able to attend these international schools that my family would never have been able to afford. But because we couldn't afford that in Thailand, in the end, I ended up getting enrolled in an online international school. And I used to be so involved in like the school community, so I really struggled with online learning. And then, like, naive, like, preteen and teenage me thought, like, going abroad again could fix things. So, of course, like, with online school, I struggled so much. My mental health really deteriorated, and I ended up dropping out of online school. But the good thing is that there's a high school equivalency test that you could take. So after a while, after dropping out, and it wasn't until, like, I just felt like, oh, if I wanted to... And the sad thing is, like, younger me felt like I needed to, like, redeem myself, as if making up for dropping out from once being a high achiever, because I held, like, attached my worth to my grades and how I succeeded. And also I've observed how, like, people treated me as well. So I, like, it was my dream to go abroad, because I thought, like, oh, when I moved back to Thailand, things got bad, so Thailand's to blame and going abroad would magically fix everything. And because I grew up attending mainly American international schools, and I guess for movies as well, I wanted to originally go to the United States, but I was suggested to go to New Zealand because it's safer. So I'm really glad that I ended up coming to Aotearoa, New Zealand instead. And with Dunedin, it's really just because the institution here was like the first place that accepted me. I didn't know about it, because I was searching for a foundation program, because with the high school equivalency test, if I had taken the SAT, I think I could have got directly into the bachelor's degree, which I think we'll touch upon this later in the episode. But I find that so frustrating to think that some people from other countries, like, even if they completed high school properly, I'm not to say getting a high school equivalency has no value at all, but to say that if your country's high school credential isn't deemed to be equivalent to New Zealand's, then you might have to take foundation. Whereas in my case, like, even though I dropped out, but I was doing an American program, just taking that American high school equivalency with the SAT, I could have possibly gotten in straight to a degree. So that there's this kind of like the systemic unfairness of that. But in my case, because I wanted to go abroad ASAP, as I said, because I young me thought like going abroad would fix things, I asked my parents if I could do foundation so I could go abroad without having to take the SAT. And I also have exam anxiety, even though I took the exam for the high school equivalency test, but I just thought, like, oh, can I just not? And this is where I made the mistake. So I was so desperate thinking, oh, I want to go abroad, that I didn't really research into whether the foundation program I was going into would be exam-based or not. Mm-hmm. So, of course, I came here, and I was also fortunate that I got to stay at a residence hall, which, you know, not everyone can afford to. So that thing where I'm glad I got to stay, and I've met friends that I'm still friends with today. At foundation, like, I had great teachers and met some, like, friends from, like, all around the world, and a lot from Southeast Asia where I'm from. But because it was exam-based, and because I came from a high school program that wasn't, it was more of assessments-based, and also, as I said, I took a high school equivalency exam. I didn't actually complete, like, year 13, so I was stressing so much as well. And actually, ironically, it wasn't because I was failing my courses, but because I felt like that

0: back to me feeling I needed to redeem myself. So I wanted to get the best grades as possible to make up for dropping out of online high school. So I was like not letting myself sleep and, you know, rarely getting any sleep. I was like studying all the time. When I'm in the queue at the dining hall waiting for food, I was like going over the PowerPoints from class and everything. And it wasn't, I think it was from, what is it called? Mid-semester exams. And I did well, but then during the mid-semester break, I ended up like breaking down because I thought like, oh no, in order for me to do well for the rest of the year, I would have to continue these horrible habits that I've been doing, like studying all the time. Like I think I would like record myself, reading my assignment so I can like that information can sink in for the exam. So whenever I'm walking to class from the hall to the foundation building at the stadium, I'd be listening to like academic stuff all the time, and it was like, because a part of me, like my body and mind, knew I couldn't live like that. That's why I started breaking down. Aww. And it got so bad to the point that after class resumed after the break, then I started breaking down in class as well. And, you know, in the end, I ended up dropping out again, which it shows. And then I was like, you know, realized that, yeah, true, coming abroad isn't going to magically fix things because the change happened internally, so it must heal internally. So that was like the first leg of my journey with not doing research or relay. I was so desperate to go abroad that I didn't think about what actually suited me and what didn't. And also from the schools I've attended, and there's still quite a lot of this rhetoric that goes around where you can only focus on the university as the one type of institution you should aspire to attend, and other types of institutions are less than. So of course I was only like considering universities as well. So it wasn't until like I dropped out again, and then I took a break, and after I got better after a couple months having taken a break, was suggested that I could try attending another type of institution, perhaps a polytech or PTE, do a shorter course just to see whether I'm ready to study again. And the funny thing is that, well, we went, my mom came as well to, while I was kind of like healing after like dropping out, and we went to see different types of institutions, not in Dunedin, because I moved to Wellington since my brother was studying high school in a city nearby Wellington. And we went to visit PTEs and polytechnics, and I wanted to do, there was this radio course actually, because I like storytelling, and there was also this design course that perhaps could lead into like an animation degree, because I love films. And even though, and also with art, it's kind of sad that because for a while it became about grades and I became too perfectionistic, I stopped drawing for a long time. But with my desires in that case, I was thinking, I could perhaps start with a short design and media course or a radio course. But then like the support person I was seeing at that time was saying, my mom was also saying, maybe you should perhaps do a hospitality course, because they're not sure about doing a course where I'm staring at a screen the whole time would be good for my mental health. Even though part of me is like, oh, this coffee making course, I don't even drink coffee.
1: Oh, so like a barista course.
0: Yeah, so it was like we were just doing a taster course to see like whether I would be fit to you know, study, or whether Polytech would suit me better. So I did like do a barista course, and I would, you know, drink the hot chocolates and whatnot. And it's not to say I can't say I regret that decision, because who knows, I wouldn't be here if I took that radio course in Wellington. I may have stayed in Wellington, or even like the animation course. But looking back, it's like so funny, because I'm like, I don't even drink coffee and I don't remember anything. And it costs a lot too, because it's still international fees. But I'm so glad that my parents, you know, were able to help, like, let me do this like kind of taster course in a way, just to see. And then because I was able to pass that course, and while doing that course, I was thinking, okay, if I want to do a degree, because at that time I thought, I wanted to be a primary school teacher. So I thought, if

0: can do any degree. There are graduate programs in order to be like a primary school teacher, because I think by the time I finished that coffee making course, it was too late to apply for the bachelor's to be a primary school teacher. So I was focusing more on post-grad. So I was thinking, once again, flawed thinking. Another mistake I made was I thought I can get any degree, you know, because all I needed was the degree in order to qualify for a post-grad teaching program. So I wanted to come back to Dunedin because I make much closer friends in Dunedin, whereas with the course I did in Wellington, I wasn't really close with anyone. So I wanted to come back to Dunedin, and I thought, oh, maybe I can attend the Polytech. And I think with other courses, I think communication design probably was a better fit, but perhaps because I just finished the hospitality course. And I don't know if the deadline passed for other programs or because I was thinking, oh, I could do a food design degree. And so I applied to do food design. And actually, before applying to do food design, as I said, because I didn't complete foundation and I only completed this level 2 taster course, I needed to do the SAT exam. So it was good I had that pathway. So I conquered my exam anxiety because I thought I really needed to do this. So I was on my way walking to the level 2 course. I would walk to the train station and ride the train. I'd be listening to SAT exam prep. And then I did take the test, and then I got the SAT results. And before, I used to be too scared to take the IELTS as well, and I took that because with foundation the first time around, I was saying, I attended international schools all my life, even though I didn't graduate, is it possible to grant me a test exemption? And luckily the university was able to do that for me. But afterwards, it was with Polytech. Now that having worked at the Polytech, I know it's NZQA is stricter on I think the universities have more freedom in the rules that they set. So at Polytech, we can't grant exemptions like that. So once I had taken the tests that I needed, I could qualify and do the food design degree. But the thing is, anyone who knows me knows that I am terrified of cooking, and still now. And I think especially cooking for others, I would cook basic stuff to eat at home, just making sure it's not raw.
1: Yeah.
0: But so I'm not sure how, at times I went, oh, I don't know how I survived that degree, but really it's thanks to the teachers. And it's also at least I was honest in explaining why I partly did the degree. So everyone in my cohort knew that I didn't like cooking, but I liked the design aspect. That's what got me through.
1: Because you're creative. Oh, and that the design aspect of the food is what keeps you excited.
0: And it was it's all those things where it's, as I once again I said, I don't regret it, because if I didn't take that, I wouldn't be where I am today. But at the same time, if it was someone else asking me, I would say no. If do actually do a degree that you will enjoy. I love my teachers, but I don't love the subject. I mean, of course, once again, there's caveats with that. You can't apply any advice as blankets. But for me, I think if you're in a position where you can choose something that you enjoy, or perhaps do a double major, or if you're in university and you have that option. But yes, so at times I'm just I'm not sure how I survived. It really, it's teachers. If I didn't have understanding teachers, if there were people who just didn't get, then I would have dropped out for a third time.
1: Yeah, and that must be really tough. Being an international student, it's tough enough that you're navigating a whole education system that's different to what you're used to. Mental health and well-being struggles to fit into a new place. Socially as well, you're trying to find new friends, and you're also trying to navigate life in this new city. So can you walk us through, despite the academic challenges, what other aspects to international student life that you had a chance to reflect on while you were here?
0: So the good thing, even though I'm not savvy in the kitchen and all, I was stressed about that aspect of my degree, the great thing is that there wasn't exams. And because it was internally assessed, I didn't have to worry that, you know, because I always have this paranoia that, oh, if the moment I stop, or if I let other things into my brain, I'll forget all that I've studied for my exam. So I didn't participate in much while I was in foundation. But then when I was doing my degree, especially when I didn't enjoy the food aspect, I was looking for things outside of class that where I could find joy and connect

0: with people. So I joined a lot of clubs. I joined the Otago University Thai Students Association, and one year one of my close friends and I, we became like co-presidents as well. And I also joined the Otago Malaysian Students Association, and I got to participate in the Malam Malaysia show. And that was so great because I did like this is not a Malay dance, but I was in the contemporary dance of that show. But I also appreciate Giraldi, who is my friend. He was the choreographer for the dance, but the fact that he was so patient with me, because I know as someone involved in theater, sometimes when people are casting, they look for people who are fast learners, and you understand that too if it's perhaps more of a show that needs to sell tickets and whatnot. And it's like there are people who are great dancers or other types of artists, but they just might not be the fastest at learning. And not to say like, oh, I'm an amazing dancer, but for me it's like maybe I can dance well, but I'm not a fast learner. And it was so nice to have someone like Giraldi who was patient and gave me the opportunity that I think maybe other people wouldn't, because I don't think I'm great at auditions because I can't remember things on the spot very well. So it's like great to have that opportunity. And other than, say, the cultural clubs, I was also involved. I like to volunteer. So back when I was attending international school abroad, I did Girl Scouts for 1 year. And so I saw that there was like a Girl Guide booth on Clubs Day, and I decided to volunteer. So I volunteer at the Dunedin City Rangers, DC Rangers. And it's nice because it's quite close to where I live, so I can just walk there. But some of the ladies who volunteer with me, they kindly give me a ride back. But it's just being able to see the girls grow, not through the program, but also in life, because some of the girls in the first group that I worked with, they're in their last year of uni or polytech now, and they're about to get their bachelor's. And I saw them when they were their like young teens. And aww. Yeah, and it's like I wish I could have been there to see them graduate. But, you know, it's close enough. And just to get and you connect to the community in a way that I didn't get to when I was living abroad previously as a child. It was more really attached to the kind of in the expat bubble. But this is like connecting with the wider Dunedin community. And I also volunteered as part of the Otago University Red Cross Club, and at that time they had like swimming sessions with like refugee children and women, and like I used to swim back when I was in like middle school, so I enjoyed that aspect of it. And it's just from there connecting with volunteering a lot while at studying helped me that once I finished studying, I continued to seek opportunities like in the wider community, and for example with Girl Guides I can continue even though I'm not a student anymore. Yeah.
1: After graduation you worked at Otago Polytechnic. You also did a master's research about international students as whole human beings. How has that course been for you at the moment, especially as it is a distant learning experience?
0: Yeah, so that's like so glad that you brought this up, because the ironic thing is, of course, in pursuing this research master's about international students as whole human beings, and I'm super passionate about the subject, I really struggle with formal education, so I wasn't able to treat myself as a whole human being. So now at this stage, if people ask me about my master's, and also with me having to leave Dunedin soon, like I wish I can have more time to say proper goodbyes and pursue art, you know, in my final days here. But like all I can think about is my study, and also when international education comes with such a high price tag, and whether you've paid for yourself or in my case, like when my family is supporting me, it feels like, oh, I have to be a robot. It's like, I can't, you know, my whole self isn't a septic because, for example, people have kindly given me like goodbye cards and I can't read them because if I read them now, I'll cry and I can't be in the state where I'm crying because I need to do my assignments. And it's those things where, and no matter how I realize, like no matter how wonderful the teachers are, it's not enough. And for me, like, once again, it's like, not a regret thing, but if I go back like to before signing up to do the master's, like a part of it is I'm interested in doing this research, but I realized for me personally, I think I'm someone I'd rather do like research for fun, for maybe to create a video to post online or a podcast, but when it's like tied to a credential. And then I think a big part was also

0: for the hope of residency, like maybe the master's, I'd get the points and would then have to seek for a higher paying job. But it's to tick someone else's boxes. And that's why it's harder to like motivate myself as well to do it. And so it's what's keeping me going is knowing that like there's been other international students who've kindly given the time by doing their survey, my research survey, and for agreeing to do interviews and kindly like, and I had no koha to provide as well. So it's just people doing it out of like their desire to help with this project. And for me wanting to get this project, you know, to get that across the line for them as well. And I was telling myself in terms of the master's, just get it done. It doesn't have to be, like, at least in terms of the thesis part that I submit to be assessed. But say if I wanted to make videos or a personal podcast later on, I could do that. But now it's just like just trying to survive, because it's, well, of course, when I signed up to do the master's, I didn't think I'd also be preparing to move and say goodbye at the same time. And even though I've now left my role at Polytech, and I'd seem to have this time, but some days, you know, you just want to lie in bed and like cry. Yeah. So with this, where it's not to deter international students from coming, like from studying abroad and whatnot, but you get to see that sometimes no matter how great the community is, they're not necessarily the ones making the decisions as to whether you can stay or go, or say the teachers may be flexible, but if immigration's rules aren't, there's only a level of flexibility that can be accommodated. Mm-hmm. So that's why when, say, other people want to come abroad, it's like maybe just have a think about what might suit you best. Perhaps is it a shorter course, or maybe just doing an exchange? So if you're in a country where local tuition fees are more affordable than New Zealand or whichever country you're thinking to study abroad in, you can just pay your home institution fees. Or maybe it's like working holiday, or, you know, what is it called, like WOFR, where you volunteer abroad in exchange for accommodation or things. And of course, you'll have to check the visa rules. But that's the thing, where to come full circle is I was suggested to come to New Zealand because it's safe. And in many ways, it is physically, you know, I'm so like grateful for how safe it is. But I didn't consider in terms of not feeling safe when you're not a citizen. So that's a part of safety that I'll reflect on in my master's, and I'm glad to have this space in the podcast to do this now, where, oh, true, that's why in the end it's like, maybe I'm ready to go back, try going back to Thailand, which will come with its own struggles, like for me having lived abroad for most of my life, but at least I'll have the safety of being a citizen. And I'll see what I can do without that fear always at the back of my head.
1: Yeah. Oh, and I love that you are at the stage where you have accepted that that's the next phase of your life, and you're more open to more opportunities that will come to you in the future. We are going to have you back, Patty, for the next episodes. Thank you so much. We'll see you again in the next episode.
0: Hey, thank you, Arena.
1: And for our listeners, your journal prompt for this week is: think about a time where something happened outside of your control, and what did you learn from it? 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
1: Yellow famine to my belly tattoo tata to motor trust, yet tattoo to puipuia, and then after COVID, your flu. Yeah, but before me sell a messy to puipuia, molifano lighty, yeah, all of a no belt to Tulana, la Unanga, Alitanga tattoo motor trust, ole, or lose for 1 minute with the eye. Yeah, lay to lie lua, yellow for my little tour, some of so tie longer only plains middle in the yasso. Yeah, sit as you mataupu, sip cracked cardiac who acquired essay, a farmer to Ainu. 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

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beloved Radio Plains media friend Charlie and his friend Lorna for your trip back home in Colombia. Praise God and welcome back to Christchurch, New Zealand safely from that earthquake back home in Colombia and Venezuela. And this song for you, Jali and Lorna, especially dedicated to the bereaved families of Colombia and Venezuela for over 200 beloved lost lives in that earthquake. The song, Keep Walking with Our Loving Lord.

0: Can you share with us how long it took and what it meant for you personally and professionally?
1: Thank you. Well, I did my doctorate part-time, so it took 6 years to do, because a normal doctorate is 3 years full-time. I had a lot of highs and lows. So personally, to finish it, it's a huge achievement because there were many times that I stood looking at the next peak of the mountain thinking, I can't do it. I've got to stop. And so, you know, big shout out to my family because they kept me going. Personally, I think they're all relieved I finished because I actually have a bit more time for them now.
0: Yeah.
1: Professionally, though, really important, not so much the doctor as a name, but more that I think the importance of research. So as a principal of a school, we're actually working with research and not just an opinion or an idea or possibility. And so I think what I have found odd, though, I'm not used to it, I guess, is that people do actually see it as a really high accolade. And so they sort of really listen to you. So you think, oh, I've got to be careful what I say because people will listen. But when I actually was awarded my doctorate and I did my exam, you have to do an oral exam online, and it was 8 o'clock at night and no one was in the house, and I finished it and they told me that I had passed, and I thought that I would cry or shriek or congratulate, and I actually sort of sat there in stunned silence.
0: Yeah.
1: Because it was suddenly this 6 years of hard work had suddenly paid off. So it was quite a funny moment. But yeah. I'm graduating in May, and perhaps I'll be a bit excited in May.
0: Yeah. What do you enjoy the most about being the principal of Avonside Girls High School?
1: Oh, it has to be the students and the staff. So it's the people. I enjoy the people, the collegiality of the staff. I enjoy the students. They're amazing young people. So many things that they bring. They're so brilliant and funny and clever. And, you know, I just love that part of being a principal, and I feel really privileged. I think also the history of Avonside Girls and the work that the school has done to empower young women.
0: Yes.
1: And by that, I mean LGBTQI students as well. And that I'm very proud of. And I think the school has a big history in the work there. So I'm very proud to be part of its journey and part of its chapter.
0: If you could give a TED talk about anything that's not education, what would it be?
1: I think I would probably give a TED talk about the importance of travel and seeing the world and sort of saying yes to things so that you grow confident and resilient in yourself, but you get out there and see the world and challenge yourself, and the importance of continuing to do that right through life.
0: What is the grossest thing that you can think of?
1: Probably cat fur balls, probably sort of sick, things like that. Yes.
0: Yeah.
1: We've just had an old dog and we've had to have him put down, and unfortunately, you know, the bowels were not working so well, and that was pretty gross. Yeah. But my son's socks as well, they're pretty gross.
0: If you could have any magical or superhero ability, what would it be and why?
1: Oh, that's easy. Ever since I was young, I've wanted to fly. Sometimes I dream about flying, and I've always wanted to fly. And I think the why is because you get to see everything and see the world. And absolutely.
0: What is the closest thing to magic in the real world for you?
1: Singing, actually. When I'm singing in a concert, and I sang with the Auckland Choral and I sang with the London Philharmonic Choir, and at Cambridge University I sang in a chapel choir, and now I sing with the Christchurch City Choir. And when you sing in a concert with a big orchestra, there is something just incredibly magical. And I think because the music is often written maybe 500 years ago, 400 years ago, but you feel something, you feel the same, and you understand why things like classical music continued, you know, what it gave human, about human nature, what it communicates. And that's very powerful and very magical.
0: We heard that you're connected to the Christchurch Symphony Choir. Can you tell us more about your involvement there?
1: And I would definitely do a plug for the Christchurch City Choir and the choir that sing with the Symphony Orchestra once a year. So I joined that choir, auditioned and joined that choir when I came down to Christchurch. Brilliant way to meet people. Very high quality choir, and I sing soprano, and I love singing with them. And they do, and then the Christchurch Symphony Orchestra does a piece that involves a choir once a year. Again, incredible.

0: level of singing, but also just a magical thing to be part of.
1: What instrument did you play, and what does music mean to you personally?
0: Okay, so funny story. When I was at a girls' school, I ended up picking up the trombone and I played the trombone. Well, at that point, there weren't many women playing the trombone. So I got to go and play in lots of orchestras. And of course, I was the only woman in a lineup of male brass players. So I had a lot of fun times and really enjoyed it, actually. I'll never forget playing the end of the William Tell overture, which I loved. You can tell music means a lot to me personally. Yes. My father was a brilliant musician. My grandfather had a room of classical music that I grew up with. And music is what I listen to, all types, when I need to, you know, decompress or just need to relax or reflect or think. So it means a lot to me. And it's got a lot of shared memories with my father, going to the opera together and things like that. So it means a lot.
1: How would you describe the values of Avonside Girls High School and how they are lived out each day?
0: So we at Avonside, our values of kia tu, kia Maya, Kia Manawanui, Kia Manaaki and Kia Rangatira are really important to us, that our students arrive with who they are, that they care and respect for others, that they are courageous and brave, but they have grit and they are leaders. They're lived out every day by our young people, both from our student leaders down to our year nines. Look at what you're doing with your podcast. That's absolutely kia rangatira. And of course, kia manawanui as well, that grit to keep going and to learn to do something. So lived out every day by our young people. I think particularly the sort of sisterhood that we want to have at the school and the care for our students by our staff and that we want the best for them all the time.
1: Avonside Girls High School has some amazing New Zealand heroines as role models. Kate Sheppard, Catherine Mansfield, Dame Fina Cooper and Jean Batten. How do these icons influence the school culture?
0: Hugely, actually, because we look to the courage, the creativity, the determination, the leadership of these women. All of them at times when women didn't traditionally have those kind of roles. And so they all broke what we call the glass ceiling by doing things that women didn't normally do. And so they absolutely influence us all the time. They connect with our school values, as you've just heard, and they are great role models for what they did, particularly Dame Fina Cooper. I'm not actually in Cooper House, but Dame Fina Cooper has been a heroine of mine for a long time. I think the importance of knowing that you've got to stand up for what's right and to be brave and to have a voice despite what other people might be saying. So she's an incredible icon.
1: What does creating confident, capable young women mean to you, and how does Avonside Girls achieve this?
0: So this is a phrase I use a lot. It's really important. We know that for young women in particular, and again, LGBTQ, that growing up is perhaps harder at times. We know that the stereotypes from a very young age can have an impact on young women growing up and how they feel about themselves and their voice and their ability to have a voice in society, to stand up for what's right. And also they don't always believe in themselves. So I know that we, and particularly by the time you get to 13, 14, there's a lot of other things kicking in. And so, and we'll talk about social media a bit later, but the effects as well of what, of the society we live in. We'd like to think it's equal, but it's not. There is a lot of misogyny still growing in our society again and has been. And I think, you know, for young women, that confidence and that capability to believe in the fact that what they are thinking and what they want to say is of equal importance, and that their academic ability is equally as good, and that their leadership ability is equally as good, if not better, and that they need to strive to see beyond, you know, to see beyond in the sense of what could they be, what could they achieve, more than perhaps sometimes we limit ourselves as women and we don't want to do that.
1: Avonside Girls offers so many subjects, from woodwork to fashion design, digital innovation, multiple languages, science, arts and food tech. How important is this diversity in learning?
0: It's crucially important. I feel very lucky that we're able to do that. We have an incredible hard materials room because of the way we were built in the new school, and I fully

0: support that. I think we want to see young women in STEM, in technology, in building, in industry, you know, in industry. But we also want to support young women in languages and hospitality and foods and in all areas of the school, art, design, those who are interested in PE. And so what we want to do is foster talent, yes, which is what you talk about. We want to foster talent. We want to foster opportunity. So that might be things that students haven't come across before and suddenly they find they're actually enjoying it and want to work hard at something. And, you know, you can see that by the number of students taking languages right through.
1: Yes.
0: Yeah.
1: How do you make sure students are equipped with both knowledge and skills to succeed as adults after graduation?
0: So there's two things here. One is that knowledge is absolutely key. So one of the things we've done is rewrite our curriculum. And we started that work about 3 years ago. In New Zealand, there's been a history of not having a very strong knowledge curriculum. And so we rewrote our curriculum to make sure that our students deserve to get the knowledge that they need to go to university or to go to college or to be successful in life. We also have other programs in the school that ensure that students have knowledge of things to do with their emotional and social life that are really important. And skills then come from that. So if you know stuff, then you can start to learn how to do things. So you know something and then you can know how to use it to do something. And that then equips you with what you need later in life and how to go about finding more of it.
1: You shared some thoughts on social media being used positively in school life. How can students make smart and safe decisions online?
0: So I think, you know, there are ways in which social media has become an interesting space. There are some parts of social media that can be used really well in curriculum. And for example, we have our student leaders at the moment working with a school in the UK. So 12 of them and 12 students in a school in Bath in the UK, St. Gregory's. And those two groups of students are working together online to create a social media platform, an app or a website which will address a social issue that they're concerned about in the UK and in New Zealand. So it might be climate change, it might be sexual harassment, social justice. So those sorts of things are really positive. So the connections that we can have. It's also can be used within school emotionally as well. You know, there are apps for emotional coaching, gratitude coaching, but also to connect with other students who are like yourself. So, you know, that. But what we've got to do is to help our young people to make smart decisions online. So we do a lot of education for parents and a lot of education with our young people. I don't think adults are very good online either. I wouldn't be able to put my hand on my heart and say that I always make good decisions in the sense of scrolling. But of course, you know, I think I've been reading a book recently, which I'll talk about, but you know, as parents, when I was a parent, I was really worried about my child when they left home, like, were they going to be okay? Could they cross the road? What about if they got on the bus and, you know, would they get somewhere safely? And now I look back and I realise I never asked those questions about their online behaviour.
1: Yes.
0: So yeah, we spend a lot of time teaching our young people to be safe outside the home, but we don't do it online. But I think we're starting to realise that we need to do that really seriously.
1: You also posted about how AI is influencing education. How do you see these tools like AI being used effectively in the Avonside Girls High School classrooms?
0: So AI is really exciting. I recently read a book called AI in Education, and we've got to get past the whole kind of cheating and plagiarism debate, that ways we can deal with that. AI is one of a tool that's been on the go for a while, and now we're just at a peak of optimization and looking at how we can use it. And, you know, whether it's co-creating with a student, learning how to use AI to summarize notes is a really good way to use it, to co-create particular types of tasks and activities. I don't think AI can ever really replace the creativity or the human side, the humanity of a student and the kind of evaluative side. So, but I do think we need to embrace and move forward with it in education rather than try to pretend it's not happening.
1: Recently, you shared a post comparing social media risks. How do you help students navigate the serious mental health effects of overuse or misuse of technology?
0: So I have a lot of conversations with students about this because often things will end up in my office where social media hasn't been used that well. But what I am, and I'm reading a book called The Anxious Generation at the moment, which I really recommend because it's about the impact of the smartphone and what we have seen since

0: 2015 and the rise of mental health issues, particularly for young women. And I think it's a great read to see the connection between that. I do think there are a lot of risks. I'm really pleased we don't have phones in schools. I do think the constant following of likes and dislikes and the commenting, the way that people can make comments online that they wouldn't make face-to-face, and then the constant push of sort of these attractive bodies or, you know, life being amazing and all of this just makes other people, you know, the effect on our young people is quite significant. So I do think there are a lot of risks. And as I said, are we teaching our young people to be safe around those? Because we certainly teach them about stranger danger, but we don't teach them about stranger danger online. Yeah. We had a thing last year with Kids Online. Our Kids Online is a really good space for parents and students to go with advice. And the stranger danger aspect online, I don't think a lot of us as parents, and I would count myself in it, realise that people can access your child through all sorts of apps and cloud things on their phone. So I would be saying to parents, remove the phone at 10 o'clock at night, you know, and make sure your child's getting a good night's sleep and not seeing things they shouldn't be seeing.
1: Next up, we're revisiting the highlight segment from my chat with Celia Stewart. This conversation was packed with inspiration, wisdom, laughter, and so much more. Here's a taste of what made it unforgettable. Kia ora everyone and welcome to another exciting episode of Chloe Dilly Seeking Talents, the show where we discover the wonderful and unique talents of Kiwis across Aotearoa. Today's guest is someone I feel incredibly honoured to speak with. She's not only one of the most respected figures in New Zealand's music education world, but also a role model for passionate leadership, community spirit and lifelong learning. She is the director of the Christchurch School of Music, a performer, a teacher, a conductor, a writer of national music resources, and she holds the incredible honour of being made a member of the New Zealand Order of Merit for her outstanding services to music education. Her story spans decades of dedication, from playing the recorder as a child to shaping the futures of thousands of students today. And as one of those students myself, learning the alto saxophone at CSM and working to get a little bit closer to perfection with each lesson, I feel especially proud to welcome her. Please join me in welcoming the extraordinary Celia Stewart.
2: Thanks, Chloe. It's lovely to be here.
1: Celia, let's begin with a warm welcome. For those who haven't met you, how would you describe the beginning of your musical journey at such a young age?
2: Well, you know, I was, like a lot of young people, I was sung to, and my mother was a very keen singer, and she was very keen for us all to learn an instrument. And so I started at the Christchurch School of Instrumental Music, as it was back then, on recorder. I can still remember my first lesson quite clearly as I was 6 years old.
1: Wow.
2: So I developed a real passion for music learning. I just carried on. I'm not sure. I often say to my mother, how did you get me to practice? And she says she didn't really need to get me to practice. I just wanted to. So I learned the recorder for a few years, and then I really wanted to learn the flute because a good friend of mine was learning the flute and I thought that was pretty cool. So I moved on to flute when I was 10. I was learning at the Christchurch School of Music, instrumental music as it was back then. It had an eye in it. And I just made my way up through all the orchestras on flute. And it was a huge part of my childhood and my teenage years was playing and all through the orchestras leading up to the Christchurch Youth Orchestra. I was principal flute in there for a number of years. I also played in the Christchurch Symphony for 10 years, which was a real honour and privilege. And it just made me passionate about music education, really. It was always a really big part of my life. And I still play a recorder. I went back to learning the recorder because I had a wonderful teacher, Mr. Rolf Just, and he would give me a flute lesson 1 week and a recorder lesson the next. And so I started to love my recorder. And I still play every week on recorder and every week on my flute. And I also sing in a choir. So it's just been a huge part of my life for what seems like forever, for six decades, yeah.
1: Wow. Well, what's the very first instrument you learned and how did it make you feel?
2: Well, it was recorder and

0: I just loved it. I thought it made a beautiful sound. I was in a group of about 20, I think, were in the class, and the teacher seemed very old. He was probably only about 30 in those days, but he gave it. We've had a lot of fun together, I really enjoyed it, and that's what kind of set the buzz. Yeah.
1: You've played many instruments. Which ones are you most confident with?
0: I don't play too many. I play piano and I play flute and recorder, a little bit of ukulele. I have got quite bad arthritis in my fingers now, so I still play my flute every week in the Christchurch, in the School of Music, in the CSM concert band, but not at quite a level I could play once. So probably flute and recorder are two that I love, but possibly because of my arthritis, the recorder is something I feel the most confident on now, and I think it's a beautiful instrument. Mm.
1: Is there an instrument you've always wanted to learn but haven't yet?
0: Yes, I think the cello. I just love the cello. I love the sound of a cello, and I love the music that a cello plays. And that might be a retirement plan, perhaps, to get someone to teach me the cello. Mm.
1: Do you have a favourite piece of music to perform or listen to?
0: I like a really wide diversity of genre. You know, I love classical, obviously. I love jazz. I'm a great big band jazz fan. And I love a lot of contemporary music as well. Probably my favourite classical piece, and that comes back to my love of the cello, was the Elgar Cello Concerto, most particularly with Jacqueline Dupré, who played it. And I've got that CD. It was the first CD I ever got was the cello concerto by Jacqueline Dupré, the Elgar Cello Concerto. And it still sends shivers up my spine. Yeah.
1: What's your favourite part about being the music director at CSM?
0: It's a place that's been under my skin all of my life. You know, I'm very passionate about it and the work that it does. But at the times I feel the most uplifted are at a concert, particularly with our young groups. For instance, the one you played in just recently, the Matariki concert that you were in, Chloe, and I just came away thinking, this is just so wonderful. What a wonderful experience. They were having fun. You'd all had a great day. You played pieces that your conductors had composed and that one of your players had composed as well. And I just love going to the concert and hearing our groups perform and thinking that, you know, we do this at the Christchurch School of Music. This is what we do, and this is what we offer, and how grateful the students are for the opportunities that the School of Music provides. So, you know, I think the performances are what really uplift me. Or just turning up. Certainly one of the most wonderful days was straight after the earthquakes, and we'd had to have a few, during COVID, I'm getting my disasters mixed up. After COVID, we'd had to have quite a few Saturdays off, and to arrive back and have all the young children so pleased to see each other again, and just big hugs all around with kids seeing their friends, and just thinking what a wonderful thing music does for our soul and does for our emotional well-being. Mm.
1: How does a typical day in your role look like, or is there no such thing as typical?
0: There is no such thing as typical. it's very much that I'm have been organising we have an alumni orchestra, which I've been spending a lot of time organising those kinds of things. Lots of reacting, appointing staff. I run little workshops for the staff. I arrange for the staff to have some professional development. I work with the event manager on the events so that we can make sure that they run really smoothly. We have a lot of events in a year. We've got 25 ensembles, so there's always little things to sort out and players that need to be found if we've got any gaps. So, yeah, it's really difficult to know. I spend a lot of time at the moment. I'm doing a bit of advertising, so I'm working with radio and newspaper to get that sorted. So I do all the marketing for the school. So, yes, it's just every day is a little bit different. But I also do a lot of teaching during the day too. I run preschool groups. So on a Tuesday, for instance, I have a little group of preschoolers at 10 o'clock, and then after that,

0: have a couple of private students, one on recorder and one on piano. Then I run a little homeschool marimba group who are going to be in strum, strike and blow. And on a Thursday I have some students, I teach some theory, and I teach a couple of young piano students, and I have some adult students as well. So amongst the admin that I do in the role, I also have a little bit of teaching. Saturday mornings I take three groups, two of them are preschool groups and one of them is a group of children from primary schools, 5 to 8 year olds. So yeah, it's busy.
1: Wow.
0: Yeah.
1: How do you stay motivated and full of energy through such a busy schedule?
0: Well, when you're doing something that you love, it's easy to stay motivated. You know, there are some days when it's pretty tiring, especially, you know, a big long concert where you've been on your feet a lot. But I love what I do, and I have a lot of support from my family and my friends and a great team that I work with. So it does make it enjoyable. It's we have a lot of laughs And as I said before, going to a concert really inspires me and makes me think, right, this is where I need to be. This is where I want to be. Mm.
1: What do you love most about music education in a community setting?
0: Yeah, well, community music is what the CSM is all about. We often will contribute groups to community events just to uplift those events a little bit. We send a group off to La Race and we have a group playing at the finish line of La Race, and we'll often get asked to be a guest group at someone else's concert. We have a strong sense of community on a Saturday morning. You know, there's a tuck shop and there's scones and there's coffee and a place where people can sit and talk and rest while their children are learning or while the children are waiting for their lesson. So I really feel passionately about the strength of community. But, you know, music education to me is about so much about community. I also run... With my friend Judith Bell, we run the Strum, Strike and Blow Festival, which is this year got 1,700 children involved, all in the Wolfbrook Arena, and we do ukulele and recorder and tuned percussion, or we just call it marimba, and it brings together all these children and their teachers, and it's a lot of fun. It's no pressure. We like them all to know the music well. And after that, we just have a lovely, relaxed concert at night. We do a day of rehearsing and then we have a concert at night. And that has a really strong sense, because it's often schools that can't necessarily afford, where the children can't necessarily afford music lessons. So this is a way of bringing together a whole lot of instruments that aren't that expensive and are easy to obtain, and a lot of schools have got sets of them, and so we are able to provide opportunities for children who might not necessarily have those opportunities. Yeah.
1: With years of experience in music and leadership, what strategies do you use to stay calm and focused before a performance or a big event?
0: Ah, it's a good question. I tend to be a pretty focused person. I don't get really panicky. I get a little bit, you know, worried, and you start to think about all the things that could go wrong, which you shouldn't do really, because generally that doesn't really matter if something goes a little bit wrong. I just stay calm and try and keep the people around me calm. And, there's a whole range of personalities that you have to deal with. And so it's about facilitating those kinds of experiences and those opportunities, and just making sure that everybody's got what they want and that they're relaxed and happy. Mm.
1: Congratulations again on being appointed a member of the New Zealand Order of Merit. How did it feel to receive that honour?
0: Well, it was amazing. It was most unexpected when I got the letter in the mail. It's nice to be recognised for the work that you've done, but it's also important to understand that I could never have done any of that without the fantastic teams around me and our colleagues who are as passionate about music as I am. So, that's a bit of a cliche to say it was a joint award, but it was lovely to get, and the ceremony was lovely, and it was lovely to have my family there, my sons and my my siblings, my brother and sisters. So that was a pretty special occasion. So it was a wonderful honour, and

0: I felt very proud, but it was, as I say, it's a lot of people I've worked with over the years that have helped, supported me, and helped me to get to that point. Mm.
1: What does recognition mean to you personally and professionally?
0: Well, it's always nice. We always like to know, you'd always like to know that you're making a difference. You know, that's always my thing, is that I can get to the end of, I want to be able to get to the end of the day and say I've made a difference in someone's life today, even if it was for an email or a concert or a student that I've taught, or a group of preschoolers that we've had some fun with. So it's always nice. It's not what motivates me at all, but it's, no, recognition is, and people knowing that and appreciating what you do is really important. Mm.
1: Did you always imagine you'd be doing this kind of work when you were younger?
0: I never had the director of CSM in my long term plan. That kind of happened post earthquake. I was a teacher. I trained as a primary school teacher, and as soon as the school knows that you've done any music at all, you kind of get dragged into doing all the musical things. So I started straight away as a very young 19-year-old teacher, sort of taking the school choir and all of those things, and taking little music groups. I didn't know much about what I was doing, but I just learned over the years. So I always wanted to be a teacher from when I was very young, and then I started doing some lecturing in early childhood, because when my own children were born, I got really interested in music at that preschool level. So then I got a job lecturing in early childhood at the College of Education, and I loved that. And then my ultimate job was the music advisor job. It was a job I always wanted, was the primary music advisor job. So I got that eventually, and did that for 10 years and loved that very much too, because in that way I was working with teachers and passing on my knowledge and my love of music and supporting them to be teaching music in their classrooms. And I was taking preschool groups at the Christchurch School of Music. I loved doing that on a Saturday morning, but got asked to come in and tidy up a few things after the earthquake when things weren't looking very good. I've been there ever since. So that was 2012 when I was officially appointed music director. So certainly wasn't in my long-term plan, but it's been a privilege. Mm.
1: What would you tell your 10-year-old self today if you had a chance?
0: That's a tricky one. Just do what you love, really. And I feel really lucky that music was a hobby, but that it's also become a career, because, you know, music education has been my whole life, really. So I'd just say go with what you love, but work hard and be kind, be good, an inspiring leader or a champion of what it is that you love. Mm.
1: Who are the people who have most inspired your musical and leadership journey?
0: As a young flute player, there were wonderful flute players, Alexa Still and Uwe Grod, two New Zealanders who I had lessons with, and they taught me. As a music educator, there's just been hundreds, really, across New Zealand and across the world. I did some... my master's in education is based on an approach called offshore work, which is an approach to music education, an approach that I feel very passionately about. And I did some training in Australia for that originally, and then carried on in New Zealand. And I've become a trainer in the offshore work approach, which I love, in the Levels program. And just wonderful people. Millie Locke is a dear friend and an inspiration. She teaches at the University of Auckland, and I had primary teachers who were wonderful. You know, I had a wonderful man called John Cornish when I was at primary school, who really encouraged me. High school, I didn't do so much music at high school. I went to girls' high, and music was kind of a thing that you did if you couldn't do anything else. And I was a science student at that stage, so I didn't do a lot of music, but it wasn't until I went to teachers' college that I really got back into it. And Rolf Just, who was my flute and recorder teacher, he was a huge inspiration. Lots of wonderful people that I've worked with over the years.
1: Can you give us a little bit of history about the Christchurch School of Music and

0: its mission?
1: Well, Christchurch School of Music was established in 1955 by a wonderful character, a wonderful man called Robert Perks. So he almost single-handedly decided that Christchurch could have this instrumental school where children would get the opportunity to learn an instrument and play in an orchestra. So it started off with about eight orchestras and group teaching classes. So it's the biggest of its kind, and it's evolved from there, really. It's moved a little bit with the times. Orchestra music is still at its very core, and that's its tradition. But over the years, the school has added choral music, and that's when the I came out of the CSIM. So and then it's had choirs and vocal teaching. And we've got jazz bands, big band and jazz combos, and we've got rock bands, and in the past we've had things like guitar ensembles. We have a percussion ensemble, we have a samba band, we have chamber music, as well as our orchestra tradition. So lots of adult teaching. So that was something that was started by a previous music director, Mark Walton, and he encouraged adults to come along and learn, and built a lot of adult ensembles. We've got wind ensembles, and we've had a concert band, which is the one that I play in. So it's a very busy place. It started off as an opportunity for young people to have lessons and tuition and orchestra experience way back 70 years ago. So, you know, there's been some difficult times, the earthquakes. We lost a building and lost a lot of records and lost some instruments. We had a wonderful team at the time who got everything out that they could, and got things underway very quickly. I came in after that stage, but there was a wonderful team at the time who got things going really quickly. And then we had a pandemic, there's been lots. And cost of living is always an issue, because our students have to pay for their lessons, and it's not always a priority for parents when they're trying to put food on the table. We understand that. So, yeah, I just I'm very proud of the fact that we're still here. I mean, the biggest of our kind in New Zealand, and in fact across Australasia. Even people who have gone to Australia have written and said, you know, I wish there was something like CSM here, because it's a central city school, and it has huge potential for children to work in an orchestra that's at their level. Many of them play in their school orchestras as well, but they love to come to CSM to play in a group that works well for them and suits their level. So yeah, it's a pretty amazing place, and it has been for a long time, still here.
0: You've seen the school through huge events like the earthquakes. How did you help lead CSM through that?
1: Well, I didn't come until just after the earthquakes, really. That was kind of the catalyst for them bringing somebody in, anyone in, who could see the school through that time. So I came in as in an acting role. It was really just a matter of making sure that, you know, I talked to all the staff to find out, you know, what was going on for them, you know, because many had their own individual crises, that they'd lost their homes or badly damaged or lost friends and family. So it was a matter of just making sure that I met with everybody. I knew most of them, because I've, you know, been part of the music scene here for so long. But so it was just a matter of making sure everyone was okay, and just working out what our priorities were, solid leadership that took everyone's needs into account, and finding places for us to rehearse, especially after the earthquakes. And you know, we were very lucky. Catholic Cathedral College helped us out at a time, so we were able to carry on there mostly. Just making sure that, you know, I knew what was going on for everybody, and helping the families to get back together. And everyone was very keen for, you know, to get back together. There was a real passion out there for making sure that nothing changed. So that's what we aimed for.
0: CSM just celebrated its 70th Jubilee. Tell us what that meant to you and the music community.
1: Well, it was a pretty big milestone for the school, the fact that we've been here for 70 years. It was a wonderful opportunity to get all of our CSM alumni together. We had an alumni orchestra which brought together people from seven decades, really, and they had a wonderful time all getting to seeing each other, and

0: and sharing memories. There's so many wonderful memories of CSM and the concerts that we used to have. They were called demonstration concerts and they were huge big affairs every year. Some of us used to call them demolition concerts. We always thought we should have a T-shirt that said, I survived a CSM demolition concert, because they were massive events where we had to sit around for hours and hours and hours waiting for our little turn to play one little piece on the stage. So, it was a great event. We had three wonderful concerts and good crowds coming to the concert. So, we had a dinner and we went to a CSO concert with our alumni and shared some drinks and nibbles afterwards, and then we had a big event after the gala concert in the evening. So, yeah, it was good fun. For our gala concert, we had the youth orchestra and the concert band and the alumni orchestra performing, but we also did these little mini surprises where we had some preschoolers on the stage playing with the parachute, and then the little recorders doing a wee tune, and the Suzuki violins doing a little tune, and then the choir doing a little tune, so we could just show, just before we burst into the main part of the concert, we could show the different things that CSM does.
1: What were some highlights from the Jubilee celebration?
0: I think I've probably shared most of those, just to have the alumni orchestra with all these people coming together, and it was, you know, pretty special we all had different wonderful memories to share of hilarious times and fun times and challenging times that we'd all been through. But just to see all of our groups on the stage in the town hall was wonderful, you know, to have our young recorders and our outreach band and our rock bands and everybody all being able to get up on the stage. So we had a 12 o'clock concert that was music across the generations, which involved all of our smaller ensembles, and then we had an orchestra showcase in the afternoon for our three Saturday orchestras plus our little string orchestra and our Suzuki strings, and then in the evening was the gala concert. So it was a very, very busy day.
1: And finally, for the last bit of this episode, we are going to hear a bit from our chat with Mia. This one was a fan favourite for a reason. Let's relive it. One, actually. Kia ora, everyone. Welcome back to Chloe Dilley Seeking Talents. I'm Chloe, and today we have a very special guest with us, a talented young choir singer who has wowed audiences with her incredible voice. Please give a warm welcome and say hi to Mia.
2: Hi, everyone. Thanks for inviting me. I'm so excited.
1: It's so awesome to have you on the show. You're such a superstar in the making, and I know our listeners are going to love hearing all about you. First, let's start with something fun. What are your talents?
2: Well, my talents, I do love singing, and I found that one of my talents, and I'm actually a really fast learner, so if, like, you want to teach me, like, a dance or a song, or, like, something like that, or, like, a trick, like, I'll learn it in a click. So those are my talents.
1: I heard that you performed at the Lions Christchurch School's Music Festival at the Town Hall. Wow, that's amazing. How did you get involved with that?
2: So at school, we've got this choir group and you can sign up for it. And I signed up and you had to go for a little trial. And I actually got first on that trial. So I managed to get through and I was the leader of the group.
1: What was your favourite part about performing at such a big event?
2: My favourite part was when you can actually express your feelings to other people and how you can, like, show your true meanings and just bonding with people. And because I was stage fright when I was younger, and seeing how I've gone back and started singing, like, myself and stuff, I'm quite proud of myself.
1: Do you have any other talents besides singing?
2: Well, like I said, learning fast is one of my talents. And also,
3: cartwheels,
2: gymnastics. Thanks, Chloe, on that. And yeah.
1: I heard your family is full of talented people too. Your granddad is an international tennis coach and your uncle is a tennis coach too. That's so cool. Do you play tennis yourself?
2: Well, it kind of depends on my feelings and my thoughts. But no, I do not. I did play table tennis for a term,

0: I didn't really like it.
1: And your dad is a football coach who's travelled all over the world. What's it like having such a sporty and experienced dad?
0: It's quite fun, actually. He gets to teach me loads of new stuff. And I did play with soccer with him for like a year or a season. I don't know how you call it. But something like that. And it was quite fun. And knowing that he's my father is even better because I feel safe with who I'm training with. And he's really cool and nice and fun, and I'm quite happy that he's my father.
1: Yeah, but what about your mum? I heard that she's super kind and smart. Do you like cooking with her?
0: I love cooking with her, but sometimes my little brother Nico, he kind of interrupts, and that's my, like, biggest ick from cooking with my mum, because, like, come on, I'm trying to spend time with her too.
1: Yeah, but about your little brother, Nico, what's the best part about being a big sister?
0: The best part is when we spend time together and we don't, like, fight. We fight a lot, but, like, that's okay. I mean, it's part of what siblings do. I really do love him, and he's the best brother I could ever ask for. He's so I take my words back. He's so nice and cute, but he can get annoying, so... If you guys are older siblings out there, I bet you know what I mean, but, like, yeah.
1: Yeah, I've heard that you've been teaching him to dance and video record. How's that going?
0: Well, it's going okay. He doesn't really want to do it, so I have to bribe him with candy and stuff. But it's going well, yeah.
1: Your family is involved in Bulgarian traditional dance classes. What is your favourite thing about Bulgarian dancing?
0: I like the fact that I'm actually taking part of my nationality and dancing with my mom and my dad and with friends that are part of my nationality as well. And it just feels like amazing. Like once you actually start dancing, you feel like a rhythm gets to you and you just stop all your thoughts. It's like a stress relieving thing.
1: What's the best thing about your Bulgarian background? Have you been to Bulgaria?
0: Yes, I have been to Bulgaria, I think, 4 to 5 times. I love it there a lot, and I am super happy that I get to see my grandparents and my cousins and families there. It's really cool and fun, and I just love spending time with them.
1: What do you like the most about school?
0: The most about school is actually playing with my friends and finding new friends. I do like learning new things as well. If you had to ask me my favourite subject, it would be maths because it's the funnest subject there. Subject.
1: What do you dream of becoming when you grow up?
0: Well, my parents want me to become something medical, but I actually want to get involved in pets or singing or dancing. I like expressing myself as much as I can, and I love animals, and I love, like, singing and dancing. So something like that.
1: Do you think you'd like to work, like, with pets one day?
0: I would, yes, but... It kind of depends on what pets they are. Like, snakes, tarantulas, spiders, no thank you. But cute puppies and kittens, obviously.
1: Yeah, I also heard that you want to volunteer for the SPCA.
0: I do. I love animals so much. And the SPCA just bring me joy when, because my friends, like, they get pets from the SPCA. And they've had a hard life, those pets. So I'm quite happy that, like... They find new homes and I can, like, give them love until they find a brand new home that they'll be loved and cared as much as I would care for them.
1: Yeah. So what's your favourite thing to do when you're not singing and dancing?
0: Acrobatics. So, like, singing, trampolining. I'm a trampolinist and a swimmer. So I do flips on trampolines and I'm really good at swimming. I think I can go... around an hour without stopping of swimming, like laps. And I just think those are cool sports. And yeah, I just do those when I'm in my spare time.

0: What's your favorite thing about yourself?
1: My personality, because I've got, if in my opinion, I've got the sweetest personality. I love, when I was in kindergarten, well, preschool, I would like take care of the youngest students, and I just like, if someone falls over, and like if they're my bully, for example, and they fall over, I'll still ask if they're okay, you know? So yeah, my personality.
0: That is all for today for the Best of 2025 special. 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Until next time, keep seeking talents, and I'll catch you in the next episode. Nā mihi nui. 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Thanks for listening. 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

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The day features

0: 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Christchurch Girls High is having a reunion for the class that started in 1966. 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

0: from 1974. 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The Bowie-influenced song did peak at number one on the New Zealand singles charts in October of that year.
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Now I know in my heart that the original sin was never showing you my mind. 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

0: go on a long cold night. 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And I walk round broken, skeptical, hoping one day she'll return to my side.
1: Dermot Kennedy, honest. And don't forget, he's playing right here in Christchurch at the Town Hall this coming November. Oh, and the track before that, that was a Cheyenne Mize, Among the Grey. Alrighty, more new music. Good track this. Richard Thompson, Cocaine Walking, Booze Talking. Here we go.

Warren Zevon. I was in the house when the house burned down. And, well, I admit we're playing quite a lot of Delaney Davidson here at the Mansion over the last few weeks. Here he is again with this mighty fine track from his new LP, Delaney Davidson, Death.

The devil went down to Georgia. He was looking for a soul to steal. He was in a bind because he was way behind and he was willing to make a deal. When he came across this young man sawing on a fiddle and playing it hot, and the devil jumped up on a hickory stump and said, "Boy, let me tell you what. I guess you didn't know it, but I'm a fiddle player too. And if you'd care to take a dare, I'll make a bet with you. Now, you play pretty good fiddle, boy, but give the devil his due. I bet a fiddle of gold against your soul, because I think I'm better than you." The boy said, "My name's Johnny, and it might be a sin, but I'll take your bet, and you're going to regret, because I'm the best as ever been."

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And he pulled the bow across the strings and it made an evil hiss. And then a band of demons joined in and it sounded something like this.

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Johnny said, "Devil, just come on back if you ever want to try again. I done told you once, you son of a bitch, I'm the best there's ever been." He

0: Uh-huh. You just never know what to expect here in Detox Mansion Land. The Charlie Daniels Band, the devil went down to Georgia.
1: Banks and banks of humming machinery. I've never seen so many knobs. We're going to have to do something, Charlie. Try pushing that button now. No? How about that one? No, not that one either. I know. I'll try pushing this one. Hold my hat, would you? There's a good fella.
2: Detox Mansion with Gaz.
0: Alrighty, last couple of tracks for this week. First up, this is new from their forthcoming Sanctuary Park album, the Jayhawks, American Midnight.

0: Yes, some noise to end it all this week. Alice in Chains, Them Bones.
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0: Alrighty, that is it for another week here in a Detox Mansion land. But do head over to our Facebook page, Detox Mansion with Gaz. This week's playlist will be there for you, plus bits and pieces of music news as well. Alrighty, gotta go, gotta dash. Until next week, you know what you gotta do. Stay safe, keep well, extend that kindness. But above all, don't forget to keep on rocking now while you still can.

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0: Hi everyone, New Zealand's 2026 general election is coming soon. 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
1: Hey, this is Chloe. Join me as I talk to my guests about their talents, secret skills, and interesting hobbies on Chloe Dooley Seeking Talents. We hear heartwarming stories from kids, teens, and grown-ups, play some great music, and have lots of laughs.

out, Joan is a friend, and he's throwing chat my way, but I don't think he even see me. 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He's just trying to survive.

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1: The following program is a repeat. 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
2: Kia ora, it's Ivana, and you are on Wonderwall with Han and Stu, broadcasting live here at Plains Media. Stu, how are you today?
3: Oh, kia ora, Hannah, and thank you for asking. And kia ora, everyone out
2: there. See how I did that, like, straight off the bat instead of talking about myself for 20 minutes and then throwing it to you?
3: Yeah, well, we've had some feedback. No one wants to hear that anymore.
2: Yeah.
3: It just brings them down, right?
2: It does. Because, wait, it brings me down.
3: No, them, because you overshare and then they're like, oh.
2: You overshare. I don't think I overshare.
3: Ooh, right back at me.
2: I think that's what the feedback said was like, hey, we know that Stu drowns on for the first like 5
3: drowns,
2: minutes.
3: Drowns on.
2: What is that?
3: Drones on.
2: Yeah, but it sounded weird when I was in my head.
3: I'm not drowning on you.
2: Yet.
3: Not yet. Anyway.
2: All in good time. How are you?
3: Good, thank you.
2: Big week for you.
3: Yeah, because last weekend was 48-hour furious filmmaking. It was also the school formal.
2: And also
3: kind of I'm shifting house. And so there's a lot going on.
2: And also?
3: I don't know. What else happened last weekend?
2: Not last weekend, but during the week there was something pretty big. Do you remember it?
3: Yeah, but those days aren't important for me. It's just my birthday.
2: I don't know. I spent like a whole $7 on a coffee. So to me, I would like to be known.
3: And you ate the chips you bought me. So that was kind.
2: You weren't around. You weren't going to have cold chips. And everything that I get for you that's food.
3: Love cold chips.
2: No, this is BS.
3: They're my favourite.
2: No, they're not.
3: They are. I love cold chips.
2: You hate cold chips.
3: Not the day after and not if they've been put in the fridge.
2: I would like to say that I did get him a cream donut and he said, ooh, no, I don't want that. Keep in mind, I know this man loves a dessert. So shut the F up.
3: Wow, that's unkind. I was going to talk 48 hours.
2: No, please do.
3: Otherwise, we could have some music first.
2: Is it going to take 48 hours?
3: No.
2: For you to explain 48 hours?
3: Well, if you keep interrupting me.
2: Okay, I'll be quiet.
3: So last weekend, 48-hour furious filmmaking.
2: Try sound excited about it.
3: I was.
2: With more feelings. and action.
3: This is going to take a long time.
2: Go.
3: So it's about, I've been doing it since 2008, so that's quite a few years.
2: Yeah, I was 8 years out of the womb.
3: And in fact, when we do our 20th year...
2: You're just ignoring me.
3: Yeah, I am just ignoring you. When we do our 20th year, we're going to have a screening of all our films at the Silky Otter, probably, and we're going to invite people who have been a part of those 20 films.
2: All of them?
3: All of them.
2: Who's been part of all 20?
3: Well, not...
2: You.
3: Me and Phil.
2: There is a private screening with just you watching all his movies.
3: What I'm saying is anyone who's been involved over those years can come along.
2: Let's go.
3: That's the plan anyway for a couple of years.
2: I haven't received my invite.
3: Well, it's a couple of years away, Hannah. Listen.
2: Oh, I probably... Yeah, I don't know. I might be busy.
3: Well, probably will be. It's not unlike you to ditch things.
2: Anyway, I was not part of 48

0: was, but I was in the group chat before you kicked me.
1: You were part of the team.
0: And
1: that was being considerate, so you didn't get calls all weekend.
0: I wouldn't have mind. I just declined that shit. Oh, words, sorry. Anyway, but I did have this. I was there when it got announced, because obviously it gets announced at like 7 p.m. or whatever, what the categories are, because you're already given your number, right?
1: Yeah.
0: So, and then they like release the genres, and I was there in my with my little notebook, like writing it all down, being like, ooh, what's the vibe? And then I had to go into the group chat to figure out if we were group 5 or 6. Mm-hmm. And then I was like, yo, man, we've got horror comedy.
1: Well, comedy horror, yep. But yes, carry on.
0: I'm trying to show my interest.
1: Oh, you were more excited than what I was.
0: Well, I sent you a photo of me watching the YouTube live, and you said, thanks, Mum, I've done this before. And I was like, this is incredible that he's like... It's actually incredible that you took it that way. I was just saying, like, look, I'm watching it like I'm involved.
1: This is not what my response was not to that.
0: Was it to have lots of sleep and take it easy?
1: Yeah, that's right.
0: I knew you had a lot going on, so I just said that as well.
1: It was about fatigue.
0: But you didn't need to be... because as it's like warming up and the countdown's on before they release the genres...
1: They're doing health and safety.
0: They do so much health and safety.
1: Yeah.
0: It's crazy. But I guess like you are asking for like a massive thing in 48 hours.
1: Yeah, well, once again, though, you've taken something out of context that I wrote to you.
0: Right.
1: No, that I wrote.
0: Like the cracker? Is that what you're talking about now?
1: Yeah, that's what I'm talking
0: about. They're mean, eh? They've got salt, just the right amount.
1: I still haven't talked about the film. So let's have some music, and then I will talk a little bit more about the film. Or we'll come back and have our debate.
0: No, I want to hear about 48 Hours, because I've been so out of the loop.
1: All right. So, let's play some music then.
0: We are going to have The Thrill by Wiz Khalifa and the Empire of the Sun. 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
2: I love it. Say that it's love, but to me it's looking counterfeit. I get done with one and move right.

0: Little campaign on a pledge to support Medicare for all while seeking to ban corporate money from politics. He defeated two challengers whom he accused of receiving support from AIPAC. In Wisconsin, Milwaukee County Executive David Crowley appears to have narrowly defeated Democratic Socialist Francesca Hong for the Democratic Party's gubernatorial nomination. With 98% of the expected vote tallied, Hong is trailing by about 3,000 votes, and it's unexpectedly poor showing for Hong after most polls showed her leading the race by double digits. In South Carolina, Darlene Graham will advance to a runoff in the race to win the Republican Party's nomination to replace her brother, Senator Lindsey Graham, who died in July. Darlene Graham spoke to supporters after polls closed.
1: I want to thank President Trump, his steadfast support, and his complete and total endorsement means so much to me.
0: A federal judge in Boston blocked the U.S. Postal Service from enforcing part of Trump's executive order to tighten mail-in voting rules before November's congressional elections. The order requires states to submit lists of eligible voters who may receive mail ballots. If the states refuse to do so, USPS would not deliver the ballots. Sophia Lynn Lakin, a voting rights lawyer with the ACLU, said in a statement, quote, "Today's ruling sends another necessary message to an administration that continues to weaponize portions of the government to sow chaos into our elections," she said. ICE is planning to spend up to $20 million to purchase thousands of gloves that can release painful electric shocks. This week, the Department of Homeland Security announced ICE agents and officers could begin carrying the gloves by March. The devices are manufactured by Compliant Technologies, LLC, based in Lexington, Kentucky, and have been used in recent years by municipal police departments and jails. This comes after the ACLU revealed federal immigration agents deployed to Los Angeles last summer used racist slurs against Latinos they targeted and racially profiled in operations. The discoveries came as part of a federal case that's compiled months of body camera footage, depositions, and text messages. The Trump administration's awarded a $158 million contract to a group founded by a former ICE agent to legally represent unaccompanied immigrant children in the U.S. The Minneapolis-based Our Rescue was founded in 2013 by Tim Ballard, who quit his job in federal immigration enforcement to combat the sex trafficking of children, inspiring the 2023 movie Sound of Freedom. The film drew widespread acclaim from conservatives, but others criticized it for featuring conspiracy theories perpetuated by the far-right group QAnon. Ballard abruptly left Our Rescue in July 2023, and the months after his departure, he was accused of sex trafficking, forced labor, and abusing women himself. The contract between Our Rescue and the Office of Refugee Resettlement could reportedly increase up to $244 million. This comes after the federal government also awarded a $150 million contract to a small Texas law firm with ties to the Trump administration to represent unaccompanied immigrant children in court. Burke Law Group is based in Houston and primarily focuses on administrative law. In the Democratic Republic of Congo, the number of confirmed Ebola cases has surpassed 4,000. It's now the second largest Ebola outbreak ever recorded. The World Health Organization's recommended testing an existing Ebola vaccine to see if it could protect against the strain now spreading in the DRC. This is the WHO's Director General, Tedros Adhanom Ghebreyesus.
2: It's moving really, really fast. And I can't hide it from you, my feelings. Maybe expressing my feelings properly would be better. I'm deeply, deeply concerned by how the situation is on the ground.
0: Executions are scheduled in Alabama, Oklahoma, and Tennessee Thursday, and what would be the first time since 2010 three people are put to death on the same day in the United States. In Tennessee, Republican Governor Bill Lees refused to grant clemency to Darrell Hines, who's scheduled to be executed Thursday, despite his attorney's warnings he could suffer cruel and unusual punishment. Hines' attorney

said the physician likely to oversee the execution is unqualified to insert the IV to administer lethal drugs, citing the May botched execution attempt of Tony Carruthers. Governor Lee called off Carruthers' execution and granted him a one-year reprieve after the physician struggled for about an hour to insert the IV to administer the lethal drugs. Witnesses described the scene as a bloody mess, according to the Tennessee Lookout. Hines has suffered two strokes that left him partially paralyzed. And millions of people in Greenland, Iceland, and northern Spain will witness a total solar eclipse today, the first of its kind since 1999. A partial eclipse will be visible across a vast swath of Western Europe, northwestern Africa, and some eastern states and provinces in North America. Here in London and the UK, people are scrambling to get the special glasses to witness the eclipse. And those are some of the headlines. This is Democracy Now!, democracynow.org, the War and Peace Report. I'm Amy Goodman here in London, in the UK. Coming up, the Gaza Tribunal, Britain's complicity in genocide. We'll speak to British MP Jeremy Corbyn, Niamh Gordon, and Shahid Mouri. Stay with us.

0: cabin floor.
1: No home in this world anymore. A rendition of the British musician Billy Bragg in our Democracy Now! Studio. This is Democracy Now!, democracynow.org. I'm Amy Goodman. We're broadcasting from London, where tonight the documentary about Democracy Now!, Steal the Story, Please, will be at the Curzon Theater Bloomsbury in the Bertha Dockhouse. We'll talk more about that later. But right now, the key issue of the day, Britain's new Prime Minister, Andy Burnham, recently apologized for the Labour Party's initial stance on Gaza. On July 20th, Burnham became prime minister, succeeding Keir Starmer, who announced his resignation in June. Burnham is Britain's seventh prime minister in a decade. He's the former mayor of Manchester. Shortly before becoming prime minister, Burnham posted this video online.
2: I know many people feel that at the start of Israel's military action in Gaza, my party didn't get it right. And I am sorry about that. The response has too often not been good enough. We need to do better. Yes, we have taken some important steps. These include recognising the Palestinian state, placing sanctions on Israeli ministers and imposing waves of sanctions on violent settlers and the organisations that support them. I also fully support the restrictions on arms licences to make sure that no British bombs or bullets can be used by the IDF in Gaza or in the West Bank. But let's be honest,

0: UK was too slow to call for a ceasefire, and we must now do more to strengthen our approach. Israel continues to violate the ceasefire agreement, killing innocent Palestinians. We're seeing a surge in settler violence in the West Bank and East Jerusalem, and the continued expansion of illegal settlements, displacing Palestinian communities. And Netanyahu's government is clearly attempting to make a two-state solution impossible. That's why we need to do more, which includes looking at further sanctions, both on those involved in the violence in Gaza, but also looking at measures to ban trade in goods with illegal settlements. I, like many people, feel passionately about Gaza, and I will do everything I can to work with international partners to stop the suffering, to ensure the Israeli government adheres to international law, and to keep the prospect of a two-state solution alive, because this is the only way to lasting peace for both Israelis and Palestinians.
1: That was Britain's new Prime Minister, Andy Burnham. Last year, an independent Gaza tribunal was held here in London. It featured testimony from 29 witnesses, including journalists, aid workers, doctors, and international law experts. The tribunal concluded the British government was complicit in Israel's genocide in Gaza by authorizing military, economic, and political support for Israel. The tribunal was held amidst an escalating crackdown in Britain targeting pro-Palestinian activists. Since July of last year, British police have arrested over 3,000 people for expressing support for the group Palestine Action. Last year, the British government declared the group to be a terrorist organization, making support for the group punishable by up to 14 years in prison. We're joined right now by the Gaza Tribunal's three co-chairs. Jeremy Corbyn is a member of the British Parliament who served as Labour Party leader from 2015 to 2020. He has served in the British Parliament since 1983. Niamh Gordon is an Israeli political scientist and professor of international law and human rights at Queen Mary University of London, the first director of Physicians for Human Rights Israel. And Shahad Hamouri is a Palestinian-Jordanian lecturer in international law and legal theory at the University of Kent. The three have just published a new book. It's titled The Gaza Tribunal, Britain's Complicity in Genocide. We'll spend the hour with them. MP Corbyn, it's an honor to have you back on Democracy Now. Can you respond to the new Prime Minister, Andy Burnham, a man you know well over the years, and his apology? What exactly does it mean?
2: Well, it isn't really an apology. What it says is we got it wrong, which isn't quite the same thing. It says we've got to do better in the future. Then goes on to reiterate what we were told in Parliament, that no weapons being sold to Israel could be used conceivably to kill people in Gaza. Well, if that is the case, then we should cease all arms trade with Israel, and we should certainly cease being a very important supplier of parts for the F-35 jets, which are still being used to bomb and kill people in Gaza. And so it's not enough. It's not enough also to say we will sanction settlement goods, whilst at the same time not sanctioning those companies that work in and out of settlements and in Israel, which are supplying parts for other weapons. Likewise, the manufacture of weapons by Israel, by Elbit Systems at factories in Britain. So he hasn't gone, as far as I'm concerned, anything like far enough in this. And the point you made in addition is that if he is serious about a complete change of policy, if he's serious, it's a big if, then why are we criminalizing people who take part in protest in Britain? A number have already been convicted and face long stretches in prison. These are non-violent direct action protests. And there are also probably 2,500 to 3,000 people who've been arrested for holding a placard in contravention of the Terrorism Act 2000, which is basically labelling anyone that holds a placard up saying,

0: I support Palestine action, calling them a terrorist. This includes people in their 80s and even 90s, retired Anglican clergy people and many others. It's an absurd situation. If we are going to be serious about supporting the Palestinian people and the genocide they're still going through, we would also stop allowing Israel to use the Royal Air Force Base in Akrotiri. We'd stop the sharing of security information with Israel. We would isolate Israel's military actions, all of which are directed against the Palestinian people. It's simply not enough.
1: You know, just coming into London overnight, I was looking at the news, and it's completely inundated with the controversial proposal, the plan now to release many people from prison to be able to fill it with other people. And you're talking about 3,000 people, not clear they would all go to prison, but that's who we're talking about clearing the prisons for?
0: We're talking about serious criminals being released early in order to make space for peaceful protesters who have simply said it's not on their conscience any longer that they can do nothing about the killing of Palestinian people. It is an absurd situation. I do think, by the way, there needs to be a reform of our prison system, and prisons should be a place of rehabilitation and education rather than solely of punishment. But then that's maybe it's a wider issue. But we're concentrating on this work that we did, which was, and it was wonderful working with Shahad and Neve to do this. And
1: I want to talk about the tribunal, but one more thing.
0: Sure.
1: With your position as MP, you've presented a private member's bill to Parliament. You did that about a year ago. Now, for the world, they don't understand private member's bill, but is this still relevant, and what did you propose?
0: It's extremely relevant and is still very relevant. Because the government had consistently refused to have an open inquiry into the way decisions were made, what information was shared in the bombardment of Gaza and the use of RAF bases, I then proposed a private member's bill, which means it's a backbench bill by an individual MP, i.e. myself. It got through its first stage, and so we had the bill printed and published and the details of the bill very carefully thought out and presented. It was then blocked for the main debate, which is when it would become a live issue within Parliament. We expected that. So we then set up the independent tribunal, which we're now talking about. We're now into a new session of Parliament, because each parliamentary session lasts around a year. The new session is underway. I've secured a slot for the 11th of September to present the bill again, and hopefully, I can't predict for certainty what will happen, we get a debate on it. Basically, what we're saying is, after the Iraq war, the complicity of Britain in the war crimes in Iraq became very obvious through Sir John Chilcot's inquiry. We want another inquiry, but this time with more teeth, to deal with the connivance of people in misleading information, selling weapons which have been used to kill people. If the Foreign Office are really expecting us to believe that none of these weapons that we're selling to Israel at the moment can be used to kill anybody in Gaza, then we need to know exactly what weapons are being sold. We don't.
1: Professor Neve Gordon, you have are getting a number of signatures. You can tell us how many. An open letter, what, to the Prime Minister. Can you explain what you are calling for?
2: The Prime Minister said that Britain got it wrong, and we are suggesting that if it got it wrong, then this shouldn't remain on the realm of discourse, but should manifest itself into action. So we're raising, of course, the criminalization of the Palestine action activist, and we can talk a bit more about how they've been criminalized maybe later on, and we're calling to deprescribe the group, which was prescribed as a terrorist group in July 2025.
1: If you could actually address that right now, because I think it can be puzzling to many people around the world that these protesters are

0: now call terrorists, and there are a handful who have been sentenced.
1: So there's two issues here. One is we have a group of people that decided that protesting and calling on the government to change its actions is no longer viable in terms of bringing about change. And therefore, they have decided to take direct action and to try to stop the transfer of these weapons that have been used to kill Palestinians in Gaza to the Israeli military to be used for the destruction of the Gaza Strip. They have been criminalized by the British government in such a way that they have been prescribed not as a radical movement, not but as an actual terrorist group. And if they are a terrorist group, that then the sentences they will receive for carrying out what could be really minor property offenses, like writing graffiti on an airplane, as a terrorist act. And anyone that supports them, and that's the 3,000 and somewhat retired people that you mentioned, can also be sentenced to jail. Now, what happened, the second issue is that what happened in the trials is that these people were not allowed to explain their motivations. Now, let me give you an example. Let's say someone wants to attack, right here in the studio, Jeremy Corbyn, and Shia jumps up and pushes that person away. And that person sprains their ankle and sues Shahid. She is not allowed to explain in court that basically she was trying to defend Corbyn from the attack. So these people that were sentenced are not allowed to explain their motivation to prevent a much greater harm than the harm that they carried out, which was the destruction of property. That is not allowed in court. And then the British people, the legislature also distinguished between the verdict and the sentencing. So the jury could not hear their motivations, had to decide whether they destroyed some property, decided that they did indeed destroy some property, but then instead of being tried for a criminal offense of the destruction of property, they were tried as terrorists. So there's a separation between verdict and sentencing, and the judge can decide on that separation and can decide to judge them as terrorists for a crime that actually the whole court case was about, the destruction of property.
0: So I want to turn to the case of the British lawyer facing contempt charges over his closing speech during a trial of Palestine Action activists. Rajiv Menon KC is accused of misleading the jury and ignoring directions by the judge when representing Charlotte Head, one of the four activists jailed for criminal damage after they broke into an Elbit Systems weapons factory in Filton in August of 2024. At a recent online webinar titled Descent into Authoritarianism, the Rajiv Menon KC case, legal experts spoke about the contempt of court charges being brought against Menon. At the end of the event, Menon himself spoke briefly to thank supporters and spoke about the case of the Filton 24, the activists arrested and charged for their direct action break-in at the Elbit Systems weapons factory. This is what he said.
2: It would be remiss of me not to acknowledge the Filton 24, the incredible young people who risked everything. Excuse me. To speak truth to power and to do what they thought was right when they engaged in direct action against the Elbit Systems factory in Filton. It was an enormous privilege for me to represent Charlotte Head together with Simon and Kate. We fight on for her against the draconian sentence that she received.

0: received from the very judge who instigated the proceedings against me. And that battle will continue as long as it needs to continue.
1: So that's Rajiv Menon, who has been held now in contempt of court, the attorney for the Palestine Action activists. Israeli professor Neve Gordon, you cite him directly in this letter, open letter that scores of people have signed on to, scholars and practitioners of international law. Talk about including him and what exactly you are demanding of Prime Minister Burnham in this open letter.
2: Well, basically, the judge is not allowing the defense lawyers to defend their clients. It's not allowing to explain the context in which their actions took place, and is not allowing the lawyer to do his job in this case. And when the lawyer tried to do his job, which is his calling, I need to the best of my effort to defend these people, he was held in contempt of court, and if it goes through, he might even be debarred. And this is one of the UK's major barristers, and who is well respected, and it is unheard of, this kind of attack, both on the activists that were not allowed to speak during the trials and explain their motivations, and about the defense team that were not allowed to carry their jobs. And I don't, and so there's a whole, what we see here is, again, this, I think, is also part of the complicity of the British government, because as it enhances diplomatic support, inviting the president of Israel to come to meetings here, the one that signed the rockets on the Gaza border that were later being launched against civilians in Gaza. As it's doing that, it is introducing new legislation that includes what we've just discussed, but also includes outlawing speech like From the River to the Sea, Intifada, anti-Zionism, and things like that, to silence any kind of mobilization and collective action against probably the worst crime in the 21st century. And so we're seeing this double movement of those that have been supporting the genocide basically being spread a red carpet, while those that take a stance and come out against it being criminalized.
1: I want to bring in the third author of the new book, The Gaza Tribunal, Britain's Complicity in Genocide, Shahid Hamouri, Palestinian-Jordanian lecturer in international law and legal theory at the University of Kent, served as co-chair of the Gaza Tribunal, along with the Israeli professor Neve Gordon and the British MP Jeremy Corbyn. Thanks so much for being with us, Shahid. If you could start off by talking about the awareness within the British populace, the public, how their taxpayer dollars are spent. What is the awareness of Britain's relationship with Israel?
3: So to begin with, let's be very clear. Had it not been for the UK's material support to Israel, we could have saved tens of thousands of lives. And it was very clear for the people who went to the street that if something were to happen by the UK's government, we're able to save those lives. So an apology coming far too late into the future is almost offensive rather than anything that would relinquish people or allow us to breathe. So as to the British people's understanding of what was happening, it is indeed very disturbing to see the distortion that happened through mainstream media, such as the BBC, for example, where representations of Palestinians as less human were not only normalized, but also deep fear of the other was ingrained over and over and over again. Listening to the news, it was as if one is listening to the world saying that their lives life, and specifically their right to say no to a settler colony that has deprived us of our life for five generations now is criminalized over and over again. And the sad thing is that not only were the British people not allowed to know what was happening within their money, but also they were not allowed to even

0: protested, and whoever protests it is also demonized within the media space. So this was clearly where the edge of the so-called democratic system has reached. We've reached the edge of the establishment's rule, and in the, or the establishment's space, where it allows us to express our opinions, in the sense that the moment that we touch its own interests in West Asia, and Israel being the main factor of that interest in facilitating that, that is where everything stops. That is where an autoimmune reaction happens within the system, so natural within the system that it automatically reacted by blocking out any imagination, any understanding or humanization to stop this bloodshed.
1: Shahed Hamouri, you've talked about what's happened in the streets, but also the suites and the government offices, that there was a kind of policy to silence and even punish civil servants who dared to speak out.
0: So as we saw in the testimonies that were presented in front of us, civil servants, and it must be said very close to or invoking questions that were discussed in the Nuremberg trials, were faced with an option of you're either damned if you speak or damned if you don't, in the sense that if they were to follow their own consciousness and say no against decisions that would give economic support to Israel, and let's be clear, under international law, any support to Israeli war economy, not just to the settlement economy, was a form of supporting the genocide and falls outside of the UK's obligations, when they try to notify that, and when other civil servants try to note that sending weapons or anything of the like is indeed in violation of Britain's own law as well as international law, they are faced with a choice. You either leave your job or you stay silent.
1: I wanted to go to Mark Smith. He testified at the Gaza Tribunal. He was a British Foreign Office official who resigned in protest over continued arms sales to Israel. This was back in August 2024. Smith was the lead official on the UK arms export licensing report, which assessed whether the UK was legally compliant. He chose to only testify by voice. I want to get your response to this, Shahed. This is some of his testimony.
2: What I witnessed while working on that report was profoundly concerning. While I was working on the report, I was routinely asked to change the report. This was not to correct mistakes or to ensure accuracy, as would normally be the case with a civil service report. But I was actually asked to alter the wording, placement of paragraphs, and to omit key information so that it, quote unquote, sounded less bad. So this is absolutely counter to what we are trained to do as civil servants, and it's something that I have never witnessed in my career, either prior to or following working on this particular report. It was also fully understood in the department that we would have these conversations in person and not want those conversations to be requested by a court. So for anybody listening here, there have been hundreds, if not thousands, of conversations within the walls of the Foreign Office on the most controversial aspects of our arms sales policy, which will never be seen by the public, which will never be put into a court, even a closed court, because we have them in person.
1: So that was Mark Smith testifying at the Gaza Tribunal last year in London, chaired by our three guests today. He was a British Foreign Office official who resigned in protest. And this is Fran Heathcote, a British trade unionist and General Secretary of the Public and Commercial Services Union.
3: We further believe that across some areas of the civil service and its related areas, the civil service code is being used to prevent our members engaging in activity to help the people of Gaza.
1: Fran Heathcote, British trade unionist, Mark Smith, Shahed Hamouri, talk about the significance of this testimony and also where this tribunal led.
0: So indeed, so as I said, when we teach students about the Nuremberg trials, we ask them how were civil servants that were put in such positions, what is their moral

0: responsibility. What we have with Mark Smith is someone who is clear that signing this paper is to have not only blood on his hand, but to be complicit in the most atrocious crimes of which we cannot speak. And the fact that we see this this reaction at all levels of the UK's government tells us how deeply ingrained is the establishment in establishing the borders of how far can British rule of law as well as British democracy go, and within spaces where we're not allowed to speak when you see these things. These people were deprived of their human rights to say no to being complicit in a genocide, and indeed this is one of the most dangerous red lights that we could see in any government, whereby it is absolutely normalized to hide away one of the biggest crimes in humanity, even if it's just through signing papers and saying yes to cooperation with the Israeli military.
1: We're going to break and then come back to this discussion. Shahad Hamouri is a Palestinian-Jordanian lecturer in international law and legal theory at the University of Kent. Niamh Gordon is a professor here in London, and Jeremy Corbyn is a British MP. They are co-chairs of the Gaza Tribunal that has led to a new book, The Gaza Tribunal, Britain's Complicity in Genocide. We'll be back with them in a minute here in London.

0: renowned musician, who to ask for, performing in our Democracy Now! Studio. This is Democracy Now!, democracynow.org, The War and Peace Report. I'm Amy Goodman. We're broadcasting from London today and tomorrow on Thursday. As we go back to the Gaza Tribunal, one of the witnesses was plastic surgeon Dr. Victoria Rose. She first joined Missions to Gaza through the charity Ideals in 2019, where she contributed to the development and training of limb reconstruction specialists in Gaza. Since 2024, she's undertaken multiple humanitarian missions in Gaza. In her testimony, she spoke about operating on children each and every day and shared her operating history from one single day in May of 2025.
1: I looked at one day's operating in May, and we operated on six children. We started with an 18-month-old child. That's not the youngest child I treated, with a 15% burn. We then went on to a three-year-old boy with a 35% burn. In the UK, that is a 50-50 survival burn, and it would go to probably one of only two units that would be able to look after that child. I then operated on a five-year-old girl who had had her arm blown off. She was down for an amputation, but we managed to salvage half of her hand and most of her forearm and shoulder. I then operated on her sister whilst my colleagues operated on her mother in the theatre next door. Her sister had had her left cheek and shoulder blown off. I then operated on a seven-year-old girl who had had her knee blown off.

0: And my final case was a 13-year-old boy who had had his left ankle blown off, and his brother was being operated in the theater next door.
1: Dr. Victoria Rose testifying at the Gaza Tribunal in London last year. Again, we are joined by the co-chairs of the Gaza Tribunal, Shahad Hamouri, who teaches at the University of Kent, Niamh Gordon here in London, a professor, and British MP Jeremy Corbyn, who ended up co-authoring a book together, The Gaza Tribunal, Britain's Complicity in Genocide. Niamh Gordon, we just listened to what happened in a hospital. You are formerly the first director of Physicians for Human Rights Israel. I'm wondering if you can talk about Israel's systematic attacks on hospitals and healthcare workers in Gaza, not to mention journalists right now, and also how Britain has dealt with the issue of international law, the UK questioning the ICC's jurisdiction to protect Israel.
2: So we heard from Victoria Rose about one day operating on children. In the testimony itself, we also heard about the conditions under which she was operating. And these are conditions where all the hospitals, all 36 hospitals in the Gaza Strip, were bombed. A lot of them damaged, but many of them completely destroyed, and where there was no med, Israel did not allow access to medicine, did not allow access to fuel that you need for electricity to run these hospitals, and basically systematically and deliberately decimated the medical field in the Gaza Strip. And I would say we need the listener needs to understand that when you're attacking a hospital that serves a large population, it's not only the harm that is generated through the immediate attack, but it is the reverberating harm. And that reverberating harm, I would suggest, is equal to a weapons of mass destruction, because the amount of people that are going to be killed from these attacks is today unknown, but it's in thousands.
1: And Dr. Abu Safia, the head of the Kamel Adwan Hospital in Gaza, still imprisoned?
2: So we have 1,700 health workers that were killed in the Gaza Strip. And that is about three times the more than the level of civilians. So you're three times more likely to be killed in the Gaza Strip if you're a health worker than if you are a civilian. And then we have scores of doctors and healthcare workers that were disappeared or taken into Israeli jails. And we know that in these jails they have been tortured, and some of them have been raped. So there's a systematic assault on the life-saving and life-sustaining situation in the Gaza Strip. And the English government is instead of looking at this pattern of assault, where we have over 900 attacks on medical units in Gaza, instead of looking at it and seeing there's a pattern here, it's systematic and deliberate, is looking at each and every single attack and saying maybe there was a reason to attack it, because maybe combatants were hiding in the hospitals, and what we see is only trees, and we've lost sight of the forest. And the forest is the destruction of the health system in Gaza.
1: British MP Jeremy Corbyn. In the United States, the majority of the those who voted in the Democratic caucus, we have not seen this before, people like Congressmember Ro Khanna and others, voted to end military support for Israel. Talk about the shift, if there is one, in the British Parliament, and also coming back to your new Prime Minister, Andy Burnham, where he was on this, and the space you feel what role protest plays in moving this forward.
3: I want to say a big thank you to all those in the United States that have protested and marched for Gaza, marched for the Palestinian people, because I know the hardship they faced, and I know the number of students that lost positions because of the

0: encampments and so much else. So I'm going to say a big thank you to all our friends in the US for what they've done and continue to do on this, and it's clearly making a difference. Look at the election results in the Democrat primaries, look at the change that's happening. In Britain, it's been a more complicated process because the British government's relationship with Israel is incredibly close. It is security cooperation, and there is a huge Israeli influence on the British political system, and it's very hard to hit back against that in support of the Palestinian people. But nevertheless, we've had enormous demonstrations in Britain. The biggest was almost 1 million who marched on the US embassy. And I think my estimation is almost 2 million people in Britain have done something in support of the Palestinian cause. Parliament is way behind the curve in all this, but it's beginning to change. Way behind the curve, but change is happening before my very eyes. One night there was a manoeuvre in Parliament to prevent a vote on a ceasefire. The reaction, the public reaction, was so huge on that. A week later, you couldn't move for Labour MPs using the word ceasefire in their speeches in Parliament. Things have changed. Now, Andy Burnham said what he said. I think it's inadequate. I think it's very late. I think it's very unclear. But nevertheless, he only said that for a reason, and that was the reason was the electoral pushback against the Labour Party because of its complicit in genocide and because of the findings of what this book is about. And so my message is this: protest works. It can be very frustrating going on a march. You think, well, what have I done? I've just been on a march. Whereas the Palestinian people are losing everything as a result. If it's all we can do, it's an act of solidarity, it does change things. But the points that Niamh was making, the points that Shahad was making, Palestinian kids are dying of starvation, of dehydration, of operations that can't succeed because of a lack of anaesthetic and even antiseptic. And within a few kilometres, everything is available. This is a human-made murder of Palestinian children. It is an act of genocide. Protest, please. Do all you can. Our book is part of that protest. And we sent copies to Andy Burnham and to Ed Miliband and invited them to meet us to discuss the findings of our tribunal and have the courage to set up a government-sponsored public inquiry into Britain's complicity.
1: And Shahad Hamouri, from Palestine to Iran, your final thoughts?
2: Well, they're all they're all the same part of what needs to happen. And in the sense, if the UK regrets its position in relation to Palestine, then the UK needs to stop supporting the US in its attacks against Israel. Further destabilization, as well as taking it away against the sovereignty of nations within West Asia. The US, UK, should have never been in West Asia. It's an area for its people, not for the plunder and exploitation of foreigners.
1: Mm-hmm. And do you feel that Andy Burnham is listening?
2: I highly doubt it, to be honest. However, we shall try with every single point that we have to bring forward the paradoxes of what has happened to the English legal system as well as the English democratic system in order to put a mirror in front of them so that they can no longer claim any moral superiority after their hands are full of blood. And hoping that with that we can bring forward change little by little, as per the fact that the British people are more than ever, as per the American people, aware of what is happening and aware of a very simple fact. And that is the people of the region should never be controlled by foreign entities, and they have every right to live equally like everyone else.
1: I want to thank you all for being with us. Shahad Hamouri, Palestinian Jordanian lecturer in international law and legal theory, University of Kent. Niamh Gordon, Israeli political scientist, professor of international law and human rights at Queen Mary University of London, and British MP Jeremy Corbyn. They three co-chaired the Gaza Tribunal and co-authored the new book just out, The Gaza Tribunal, Britain's Complicity in Genocide. That does it for our show. I hope you all have glasses to see the total eclipse tonight, or 90% here in London.
0: You can watch it through a colander.
1: Oh, or through a colander. That's a new one that I've been hearing. And tonight at that same time, I'll be at the Bertha Dock House at the Curzon Cinema in Bloomsbury for two screenings at 6:20 and 9 of Steal This Story, Please. Special thanks to Dennis Moynihan. I'm Amy Goodman. Thanks so much for joining us. I'm in London.
3: 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Access to people.

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1: Hiya there, mate. Welcome. Hiya there, mate.
2: Greetings to all record enthusiasts.
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6: Hey there, Gaz here in Detox Mansion land. Let's get things underway this week and back in time. Back to 1989 we go for the jangly indie rock sound of the Stone Roses. The track is She Bangs the Drums. Here we go.

The war on drugs there and baby missiles. And moving right along, new music time. The Coral, let the music play.

0: 7 civilians were killed last month. It comes as President Volodymyr Zelensky made an urgent call for more air defense systems. This is what he told the American channel CNN.
1: This year, I'm asking American partners to sell me 5% of missiles, what they have in their stocks. If they sell us 5%, we will go through the winter and save people's lives.
0: Well, our correspondent in Kyiv is Dan Johnson, and he told us more about what Mr. Zelensky's plea had said.
2: The situation with the Patriot defense interceptors has got pretty desperate for Ukraine in the past few weeks. And once the president's repeatedly warned that these stocks are running low, that he needs more of them to keep the skies above Ukraine safe from Russian ballistic missiles. The US Patriot interceptor is seen as the best or most effective defense against those fast-moving ballistic missiles, which arrive here in Ukraine literally within minutes, sometimes only seconds, of sirens being sounded. But they are in desperate shortage worldwide because of the war in Iran and that the attacks that were launched around the Middle East, Gulf countries have been buying up supplies of US Patriots, and there's only the US that makes them. They're pretty slow to produce, they are expensive, and at one point Donald Trump had suggested that he may give Ukraine the designs, the copyright, the permission to produce their own versions, but then he seemed to go back on that. So Ukraine is reliant either on the US producing these and supplying them directly, and that's what the president is appealing for again, or for other countries to be able to buy them or to hand over their own supplies. President Zelensky's been clear in this interview that at the moment he believes he's receiving only about 1% of the US stockpile, and he says that's half as many as Ukraine was getting last year, at the same time the number of ballistic missiles available to Russia has doubled in that time. So that shows you the threat. We know that last week, at one night, there were 28 ballistic missiles fired by Russia. Ukraine wasn't able to shoot any of them down. So that shows you just how desperate it is. And the president is warning that without a significant increase in the supply to Ukraine, he won't be able to keep people safe here through the winter.
0: Dan Johnson in Kyiv. Russia's president, Vladimir Putin, thought his invasion of Ukraine would be a brief military operation. That was 4.5 years ago. Russia has suffered big losses on the battlefield, while Ukrainian drone attacks on its oil facilities and on Wildberries, Russia's version of Amazon, are causing economic pain. In Russia, public criticism of the authorities carries a risk. But one man who continues to speak out is the journalist and Nobel laureate Dmitry Muratov. In Moscow, he sat down for an exclusive interview with the BBC's Russian editor, Steve Rosenberg.
3: I meet Dmitry Muratov at Novaya Gazeta, the independent newspaper he co-founded in the 1990s. I'm struck by the emptiness, empty corridors, deserted offices. He tells me that really there is no newspaper anymore. The authorities have revoked its license and blocked its website in Russia. But at a time when independent voices here are being silenced, Mr. Muratov is still speaking out, not without risk.
4: Almost all non-state media outlets have shut. Most opinion leaders have been declared enemies of the state, foreign agents, extremists, or terrorists. Figures vary, but a conservative estimate is that a minimum of 1,500 people are now in prison since the beginning of the special military operation, having spoken out against current state policy.
3: Novaya Gazeta built a reputation for fearless reporting on corruption and human rights abuses in Russia. As a result, in 2021, Dmitry Muratov won the Nobel Peace Prize for defending freedom of expression. Just a few weeks later, the world changed. In February 2022, Vladimir Putin announced Russia's full-scale invasion of Ukraine, as he put it, to ensure Russia's security.
4: Go on, tell me, has security increased? With the Wildberries warehouses being attacked by Ukrainian drones, the petrol crisis, disrupted mobile internet communications, the political prisoners, has security increased here or not?

0: The so-called special military operation has become the bloodiest conflict in Europe since World War II. President Putin continues to predict a Russian victory. Dmitry Muratov is skeptical.
1: Understand this. There will never be victory. It can't be a victory when two Slavic nations have ripped a million people to shreds. It seems to me that the situation with Ukraine now is this. You can destroy it, but you cannot conquer it. What do I mean by destroy? Continued escalation all the way to nuclear war.
0: This year, I've heard several Russian commentators championing the idea of a nuclear strike on the West. For example, the ultra-conservative oligarch Konstantin Malafeyev outlined what he called a good scenario for Russia. It included the use of a nuclear weapon. Some dismiss such talk as empty threats. But Dmitry Muratov points out no one really knows what the president is thinking or planning.
1: All those political experts who say, Putin thinks this, Putin must have decided so and so, they're all charlatans. Nobody knows what's going on in Vladimir Putin's head. I see things only as a journalist. I study big data. And since the beginning of the year, the need to use nuclear weapons has been mentioned over 500 times.
0: The Russian state has designated Dmitry Muratov a foreign agent, a label often used here to punish critics of the Kremlin. They're banned from taking part in elections and from teaching. It's also designed to create the sense in society of an enemy within. But Mr. Muratov prefers to focus not on his problems, but on those of his compatriots who are in jail.
1: What worries me most right now is that no one in the world has any interest in the political prisoners who were the first to speak out against the land grab in our neighboring country.
0: From a folder, he takes out a stack of photos of Russians behind bars. There's a journalist, a local councillor, a 70-year-old pediatrician, and a pianist, Pavel Kushnir, who was arrested after posting anti-war videos.
2: Pavel Kushnir. Это он уже в гробу.
0: There's a second photo of the pianist in a coffin. Pavel Kushnir had died in pre-trial detention during a hunger strike. He was 39.
3: А то, что вы лауреат Нобелевской премии.
0: I ask Mr. Muratov, the fact that you're a Nobel laureate, does that give you at least some protection to say what you want?
2: Это вопрос не ко мне.
1: This is not a question for me, so please, whenever you have the opportunity, ask the authorities that question.
0: And is there anything, I ask, that helps you through these difficult times?
1: We live in a time where people stay silent, but many people do support what we do. On the streets of Moscow, my colleagues and I hear only words of gratitude. They are spoken in a whisper. But what people think is very important.
0: Shafts of light in an otherwise bleak picture for critics of the Kremlin.
4: And for more on Steve Rosenberg's interview with Dmitry Muratov, go to the BBC News YouTube channel. You're listening to The Newsroom from the BBC World Service. It generates a fifth of Romania's electricity, but now the Cernavoda plant, the country's sole nuclear power station, is being completely shut down. The plant needs the water of the Danube for its cooling systems, and the river is at historically low water levels. Romania shut down its other reactor last month. Neighbouring Hungary is planning engineering work on the Danube to raise the river's levels and keep its PAX power plant working. The moves come as a fifth heat wave is peaking throughout Europe. Well, our Central Europe correspondent Nick Thorpe joins us now from Budapest. Nick, this shutdown is due to the heat wave. I mean, how bad is it there?
5: Well, Valerie, it's pretty serious. One immediately thinks of water shortages with a consistent drought. Instead of that, the emphasis, both here in Hungary and in neighbouring Romania and throughout the region, really, first and foremost, has now been on energy to lose.

0: 20% of the energy, and I'm told that it has now completely shut down the two reactors at Cernavoda now. Very serious indeed. Romania, fortunately for itself, has a lot of solar, it has wind power, it has hydro. Just looking at the figures from an hour or so ago, solar is now generating 44% of Romania's electricity, wind 13%, hydro is down to 8%. Romania has huge hydro powers on many of its rivers, but because they're affected, of course, by those same low water levels, they can't step in now. So during the evening hours, Romania is having to, will have to, for the coming weeks, as we can see it, import a lot of electricity.
1: And that will obviously cost people a lot of money.
0: Exactly, yes. And we've seen this in Hungary as well when the Paks nuclear power station, it's now running at about, also only about a fifth or a sixth of its normal capacity. It almost had to shut down. And as you said in the introduction there, it's now trying to follow some of the same methods which were attempted in Romania but failed to sink large barges with tons and tons of rocks in the middle of the Danube to divert some of those very shallow waters towards the cooling systems of the power station to try and keep it ticking over. It's also, of course, you know, provoking debate about the future, whether nuclear power does have a future in these areas where it depends on the waters of a Danube, which is not just lower, having lower water levels during periods of drought, but year by year the levels of water in the Danube are sinking.
1: And if the water levels rise, is it quite straightforward to fire up this nuclear power station again?
0: It's relatively straightforward, but it takes a while, and it takes a long time for the waters, the rainwaters, say, falling in the Alps in Austria or in the Carpathian Mountains up in Slovakia or on the border with Poland or Ukraine to reach the Danube. So we're talking about several weeks before they can reach 1,200 kilometres downstream from Budapest to the Cernavoda power station.
1: Thanks, Nick. Nick Thorpe. Elections are underway in Zambia, a country regarded as one of Africa's most stable democracies. Despite this stability and the fact that it's the continent's second largest producer of copper, more than 70% of the population live on less than $3 a day, according to data from the World Bank. Well, the BBC's Dingindaba Jonah Boyoya gave me this update.
2: The voting seems to be going on well. A lot of the polling stations started at 6 a.m., which is the designated voting time for voting to start. A lot of people have turned out to vote, which was a concern for several analysts that some people may not turn out to vote, but the vote turnout seems quite decent at this time.
1: The president is seeking a second term, isn't he? What about his main rivals? Or indeed, there is one main rival, isn't there?
2: Yeah, there is one main rival. The election has 14 presidential candidates, but there's one main challenger, Brian Mundwile, who is a first-time presidential candidate. He served as a member of parliament and opposition whip in the previous government, was also minister in the previous government, and is now challenging for the presidency. He's an ally of the former president of Zambia, Edgar Lungu, who died last year. And a lot of the base support that he has at the moment is coming from the former president's support, the northern side of Zambia, which happens to be their stronghold, and the southern side being the stronghold of the incumbent.
1: And what about the incumbent's record?
2: The incumbent president, Hakainde Hichilema, is seeking re-election, and his argument has been that his government has improved economic performance, inflation has dropped from around 20% to now 6.5%. They say they've restructured the country's debt, and this, as we may know, Zambia had been dealing with high debt levels and have restructured around 13 billion. But that's also, interestingly, the argument by the opposition as well, that while these larger parts of the economy have been dealt with, people still complain of a high cost of living, which they believe the incumbent has been unable to deal with. The incumbent has voted in the election already, and he has called for citizens to remain peaceful and uphold the country's legacy of holding peaceful and democratic elections.
1: And do you think the economy is the main concern for voters?
2: Probably the biggest issue in this election. The issues coming out of there have to do with the cost of living. A lot of the

0: Zambians that I have had a chance to talk to say they have seen the discussions around improved inflation, around improved debt restructuring, and the introduction of free education, but they say that the cost of their commodities keeps increasing and they are unable to afford it. There's also an issue around young people and employment. This has been a major talking point as well. The opposition are also saying that they feel like their democratic rights, freedoms of expression have been limited. And this is one of the talking points that they have been using to campaign throughout this period.
1: That was Dingindaba Jona Boyoya. At the Women's Africa Cup of Nations, Cameroon will play Malawi in the final on Sunday after beating Algeria. The host Morocco crashed out of the competition in the semi-finals after penalties. Football commentator Piers Edwards is in Morocco.
2: Well, the Morocco-Cameroon game was quite extraordinary. It followed Malawi beating Algeria earlier in the day, which had its own sensational story. Malawi debutants in the competition making it through to the final of the first ever try. But the big match was Morocco, and the expectation was that the Atlas Lionesses, as they're called, would make it through to their third final and hopefully go on and lift the trophy. But Cameroon's goalkeeper, Mikaeli Bina, had other ideas. The game was goalless after 90 minutes and was goalless as it came towards the end of extra time. Morocco awarded a penalty, saved by the Cameroonian goalkeeper, so went to a penalty shootout, and then remarkably she saved three of Morocco's spot kicks in the shootout. They'd never missed a spot kick in a shootout before. Morocco, Cameroon squeezing through, and so they will meet Malawi in Sunday's final. And the remarkable thing about Cameroon is they didn't actually even qualify for this tournament about a week or so after their failure to do so, having gone out in the qualifying rounds. As I said, the tournament was expanded from 12 teams to 16, so they got a backdoor entry to come in, and so they've made it through to the final. So a sensational story for them, and Malawi has said, well, it's a fairy tale for them on their debut.
1: So sensational, a fairy tale. Is it your view this tournament's gone pretty well?
2: It's gone amazingly well, I would say. So the Confederation of African Football, CAF, has put a lot of money and a lot of investment into trying to develop women's football in recent times. They've introduced a Women's Champions League. They've expanded this competition, have said they've created more money for the women's game. And so we're seeing very much a changing of the guard. Nigeria, South Africa were the big guns. Nigeria, record 10-time champions. They're not even in the semi-finals for the first time. So we're seeing new teams. And for Malawi, as said, they're ranked 32nd on the continent. There are 54 teams in Africa. They are amongst the final two. They are led by some sisters called Tabitha and Temwa Chiwinga, and they're nicknamed the Scorchers. And Malawi so far have been red hot.
1: Piers Edwards. And the main news once again. Palestinians say the Israeli military has evacuated several houses in a village in the occupied West Bank, where Israeli settlers have been besieging Palestinian families. That's it from this edition of The Newsroom.
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4: The US ambassador to Israel accuses settlers besieging West Bank families as Israeli terrorists, and the $12.5 billion deal for the LA Lakers.
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7: Hello, I'm Claudia Hammond. Health Check is coming up after the news. 3 months after the Ebola outbreak in the Democratic Republic of the Congo officially began, we'll be asking what might happen next. The volunteers providing human contact for children in care in Chile to help them with their emotional development. And the takeaways from the latest AIDS conference in Brazil. Plus, why are more people becoming allergic to red meat after being bitten by a tick carried by deer? All coming up after the news in Health Check.
3: BBC News with Moira Alderson. The Israeli military has reportedly told about a dozen Palestinian households to leave their properties in a village in the occupied West Bank

0: where Israeli settlers have besieged two Palestinian families in their homes since Sunday. The army said it was acting to protect residents in Kusra and that it had demolished two illegal settler outposts. UN figures show the number of civilians killed in Ukraine in July rose to the highest level since the first months of the Russian invasion. President Zelensky said he's spending every day trying to secure more interceptor missiles. The Japanese Prime Minister has criticised President Putin's trip to the disputed Kuril Islands chain in the Pacific, calling it unacceptable. The islands have been under Russian control since the end of the Second World War. Japan has also summoned the Russian ambassador. Parts of Europe are experiencing the fifth heatwave of the year, with more than 135 million people set to experience temperatures over 35 Celsius. France, Italy, Spain and Britain are likely to see the highest temperatures. Romania has been forced to completely shut down its only nuclear power station because of extremely low water levels on the River Danube due to drought. The Cernavoda plant uses water from the river for cooling. The airline Air India has announced it will start mandatory drug testing for all pilots after one of its planes suddenly lost about 90 metres in height during a flight. The pilot later tested positive for marijuana. Japan's rugby coach has revealed he lets his players watch videos of geese to prepare them for this weekend's second test against Australia. He says he wants his team to learn from the way the birds follow their leader in formation, comparing the lead goose to a ball carrier and the others to supporting players. BBC News.
1: Hello, this is Health Check from the BBC and I'm Claudia Hammond here for the next half an hour with a roundup of the latest medical stories. It is 3 months since the Ebola outbreak began in the Democratic Republic of the Congo and cases have risen above 4,000, making it the largest outbreak in the country's history. And we'll hear what's happening on the ground in a moment. And to help me today, I have global health journalist Andrew Green in Berlin in Germany. How are you, Andrew?
2: Doing well, thanks.
1: And what do you have for us today?
2: So I'm actually just back from Brazil, where I was attending the International AIDS Conference. And then I also have a fascinating story on the emergence of bread and meat allergies.
1: And we'll hear from the Chilean volunteers comforting babies in hospital and children in care to help them with their emotional development. But we're starting with Ebola in the DRC, and this weekend marks 3 months since the official start of the outbreak in the country. Now, almost 2,000 people have died, making this the second worst Ebola outbreak anywhere and the worst in the DRC. Now, we've been following the progress of the outbreak here on Health Check, and to find out what's happening now and what needs to happen next, I spoke to Bronwyn Nicol, an Ebola specialist at the International Federation of Red Cross and Red Crescent Societies, who was on the ground at the start of the outbreak.
3: We've made progress, but we're still behind the epidemic. Things aren't where we would like to see them. I mean, we've already seen that this is looking like already the second worst Ebola outbreak on record. And where we are in terms of the number of cases so far is quite worrying when we look at this in comparison to the outbreak in West Africa in 2014, 2016. So that is a big challenge. And what's really compounding this is the difficulties of operating and responding to an outbreak in an area like Ituri. There's conflict, health infrastructure is sparse, it hasn't had a lot of foreign investment or support within the health structures within communities to build up systems. And this has resulted in people not trusting the system, not trusting Ministry of Health, not trusting the response as a whole, which then makes people accepting of response measures a lot harder. And so that's quite one of the biggest challenges that our teams are facing right now.
1: Yeah, and trust seems to be something that we talk about whenever we discuss Ebola. What are you able to do to try to build trust with communities?
3: Ebola response is not something that is light. It's not something that is easy. What we support as Red Cross, Red Crescent quite typically is burials. And for Ebola, that is full protective equipment to do a burial. And that's terrifying. Someone shows up in this giant white suit covered head to toe in plastic, and you can't do your regular burials that you would do for your family. Your customs are interrupted. If you're in a treatment center, you're there until you are feeling better. If you're a contact, there's limits on what you're allowed to do, which then also has implications on how do you feed your family if you're not supposed to be going out to work. And all these things make it very difficult to trust a response. And so how can we adapt some of what we do? We come in as health experts saying these are the things that need to be done to stop

0: Ebola, and communities are like, that's great, but this is how we usually do things. And so how can we blend those two together? And that onus is on us to have communities trust us to adapt what we want to do to control the outbreak, to make it work for communities as well. So they need to be part of these discussions, part of informing how can we adapt a burial protocol? How can it still be safe, but still be dignified?
1: Yeah, is there a way of doing that without people arriving in, you know, head to toe covered up in protective equipment where you can't even see people's faces?
0: Well, our teams tend to arrive. When they come, they don't show up in their full protective equipment. There's a lot of dialogue and consultation with the family beforehand. We can also have families participate. Families can wear some of this equipment safely. They may not touch the body, but they can still observe the process and be there for it. And there are ways we can still adapt. And one of the things that they did do in DRC in the outbreak in 2018 was there was quite a lot of pushback from communities around not believing that their loved one was being buried. They thought the coffin or the body bag was empty. And so we adapted the body bags. They now have a clear view window, so you can see the face of the person who's in it. And that helps with some of that identification of, yes, that is who is supposed to be in there.
1: I was wondering, is Ebola the disease that people are most concerned about in comparison with, say, other diseases that they might contract, like malaria or HIV?
0: Yeah, and I mean, Ituri is a very high malaria prevalence zone, and this has been a request actually also from Ministry of Health, as well as from partners that work in the area from the beginning, is not to forget about everything else. Like, yes, Ebola is what the international community is concerned about. It is a big deal. But for some people, malaria might be much more of a concern. It might be diarrhea. It could be a respiratory illness that their child has. So making sure that while we respond to Ebola, we're also equally responding to other health concerns and supporting regular health services so people can still go for prenatal care, for antenatal care, for vaccinations. So making sure Ebola doesn't disrupt all of this other care.
1: Are you seeing funding and resourcing for the response improving over time?
0: Well, I can speak at least on behalf of IFRC. The response we've had, we do have an emergency appeal, and the response to that has been quite good, actually. But again, a lot of it is very much focused on Ebola.
1: Now, the biggest Ebola outbreak in history was the one between 2013 to 16 in Western Africa. Could this outbreak grow larger than that? I mean, how concerned should neighbouring countries be, or even countries further afield where Health Check listeners might live?
0: I mean, if we look at the numbers, I mean, this is a concerning outbreak. It's already grown very, very fast. We're, you know, just on the edge of being 3 months into this. We're already at over 4,000 cases, about to hit 2,000 deaths. The case fatality rate is 45%, which is quite high. There's active cases in four provinces in DRC right now, particularly getting into the border areas with Uganda, with South Sudan, with Central African Republic. That's worrying. It's worrying for those countries as well. Uganda has already had cases imported, and they've dealt with those. The Ministry of Health in Uganda has declared Uganda Ebola-free now, but they're still at risk. More cases could come in, and they are preparing for that. And this is where these countries do need to do quite a bit of work around readiness, and that is something that is being supported by other organizations and also by the IFRC. For everyone else, it's good to be aware, but it's also we're not all at the same risk. So with Ebola, it doesn't spread in the same way as COVID, which is airborne. And so that means each person who has COVID is likely to infect more people, whereas Ebola is spread through bodily fluids. That's harder to catch from someone. If I'm touching someone that has Ebola, they have to be bleeding, be covered in sweat, have it in some sort of bodily fluid. I have to have a cut on my body to have that virus then enter my skin. So for those that are providing patient care, for those that are doing burials, those are high-risk activities. And that's why those people wear protective equipment to keep them safer. But the general public is not at that risk.
1: We're going to talk in a moment about the trials of new vaccines against this particular type of Ebola. But are vaccines a solution to this outbreak, or is that for the future?
0: I mean, vaccines would be lovely. I'll never say no to a vaccine. But it's not going to be what's going to help us right now in the short term.
1: So we're 3 months into this outbreak at the moment. If I were to talk to you again in 3 months' time, what would you be hoping to be saying about it then?
0: I would love to not be talking about trust. I mean, I feel like at Red Cross, we talk about trust a lot. It's a big part of what we do, as our volunteers are part of the communities they serve, and they're very good at making us aware as well of some of the issues and what communities

0: they're thinking, what they're and what they're worried about, and what some of the rumors are that are happening. So I would love to be in 3 months saying that this isn't an issue for us at the moment, where our issues are more around making sure people are seeking earlier care. And we can see that within a response. We have some proxies, I guess we could call them, for knowing how well a community is, or a population is, trusting a response. So looking at how early people are seeking care, how many people are cooperating in terms of contact tracing and surveillance systems. Where are we getting the majority of our alerts for death? Is it coming from a treatment center where we know people are, where they have sought care? Or is it coming from the community, from someone who has never sought care? So we're already looking at these numbers. They're not great. People are seeking care later than they should. We have a huge amount of death alerts coming from communities. So ideally, we would love to see these going down, and having better clarity around some of the chains of transmission as well. And I think trust links through all of this. And if we can not be talking about trust in 3 months, that would be a good indication of the fact that we've built some of that trust.
1: Bronwyn Nicol. Now, health journalist Andrew Green is still with me. And Andrew, I wanted to ask you about the possible vaccines we mentioned there against this particular version of Ebola. What is the latest on the trials?
2: So things are moving relatively quickly. There are already two candidate vaccines that are in accelerated clinical trials at the moment, and potentially another on its way. However, those two candidate vaccines are just in phase one. So that's just testing for things like tolerance, safety and efficacy, and it's in healthy volunteers. One of the trials is actually taking place in the UK, coming out of Oxford University, and the other is in Canada, and it just started a few weeks ago. That was developed by Moderna, and it's using an mRNA vaccine. We're also seeing calls from the WHO and others for a full-scale human trial of Ervebo, which is an existing vaccine against Ebola, but against the Zaire version of Ebola. And there had been some concerns about rolling that out in case it wasn't effective, and then it might cause people to think that it wouldn't be useful in the situation where there was a Zaire outbreak. But new evidence is showing that it might be effective against the Bundibugyo strain as well. So now there's renewed calls for it to potentially be tried and scaled up if it actually proves effective.
1: Yeah, because it does seem to be promising in trials with animals, hasn't it?
2: That's right. There was one trial in ferrets. It's not been published yet, but it was showing that it offered 100% protection against death in the ferrets who received Ervebo, as compared to the ferrets who didn't, all of which died.
1: Now, of course, this will all take some time, doing these trials and then getting vaccines out there if they do work, and people are still catching Ebola now. Is there anything else new when it comes to trying to prevent people from catching it?
2: Yeah, so there are some really interesting trials into medical countermeasures that might be useful in potentially preventing people from contracting Ebola, or for treating people who have actually already been infected. So in one case, there's a trial of, and forgive me if I mispronounce this, but obeldesivir, which is an antiviral developed by Gilead, and it's being given to people who have come into contact with someone who's been infected with Ebola. The trial is currently ongoing, and the idea is that this would be a post-exposure prophylaxis that might prevent them from developing Ebola themselves. They're still recruiting volunteers, and we don't have any results, so we're not sure when we're going to get them. At the same time, there's also some research being done into treating people with either the antiviral remdesivir or a monoclonal antibody known as MBP-134 as therapeutics. So this would be for people who already have Ebola, to see if this can help them clear the virus and recover.
1: So it sounds as though there are lots of different things going on, and we need to wait to see what might work. Now, the other vaccine news this week comes from the US, where President Trump has signed an order calling for fewer childhood vaccines and recommending splitting the mumps, measles and rubella vaccines, or MMR, into single shots instead of giving them all at once. Now, this announcement has come in for a lot of criticism from experts, hasn't it? What are they saying?
2: Yeah, so one of the big concerns is that the MMR vaccine is normally a combined two-dose vaccine. I actually received it as a child in the United States. And splitting it up would mean that people would have to take their children for multiple visits. President Trump mentioned as many as 5 in 1 year. And so there's the risk that a child will just miss one of those visits, increasing the risk that they'll be vulnerable to one of these viruses. Particularly dangerous would be measles. We've seen rising rates. And so it's important to remember that measles can be a deadly virus if a child is infected with it. So that's obviously a huge concern. And then we also, while it's not mentioned in the executive order, did hear both Trump and

0: Health and Human Services Secretary Robert F. Kennedy Jr. allude once again to the false claim that vaccines are linked to autism. And just to underscore again for listeners that there is no link between vaccines and autism.
1: Thank you so much for that, Andrew, and do stay with us. You are listening to Health Check from the BBC. I'm Claudia Hammond. Later on, why do allergies to meat seem to be on the rise in some countries? Before that, to Chile and a project to help some of the 5,000 children currently living in residential care in the country. The importance of early relationships in development has long been known, and so the Chilean non-profit organisation Abrazame, which translates as Hug Me, is trying to make a difference to their well-being and development. In addition, there are hundreds of babies who remain in hospital even though they're well enough to leave while arrangements are made for their future care. Our reporter Jane Chambers went to meet the organisation's executive director, Cecilia Rodriguez, to see what's being done.
2: We want to make lives better for children and adolescents that live in residential homes and hospitals that don't have family or regular visitors. We have specialist volunteers who have been trained to bond with the children and give them good memories for the future.
3: Abrazame has more than 500 volunteers working in around 20 state-run care homes and one hospital in four different regions across Chile. Cecilia tells me about the different programs they run.
2: We have three programs. One is a program where volunteers visit groups of children of all ages, including teenagers, and spend time with them, doing things like sport or just taking them to do something fun. Then we have another program called Hug Me More, which has one or two dedicated volunteers who visit babies every day until they're 3 years old, or until they find a foster family or adoptive family to take them. And we have a third program where volunteers work individually with children from 3 years old until they're 12 years old. They do things like visit their schools for events or celebrate their birthdays with them, and they're a significant person and constant in their lives.
3: I've come to La Casa Nacional, a children's home in Santiago, which looks after around 60 to 80 children from 0 to 8 years old who are under state protection. They have a team of specialists, and the children are clearly well-fed and looked after. But Rocio Montesino, the head of the children's home, says the volunteers are still a much-valued addition.
4: Because there are so many children here, we can't give each of them as much attention as we would like to, and that's why the volunteers play such an important role in supporting the children while they are here.
3: Out in the garden, I talked to Yasnet Miranda, a psychotherapist who works with babies a few months old, ranging through to children up to 13 years old.
5: When the children arrive here, they're often very sad and irritable, and they need a lot of hugs and support. They've often had difficult experiences, and we have to help them through that. And I've seen a lot of progress with forming bonds with the volunteers. The children need to start feeling that they belong and have people who care for them. Routine and activities and feeling loved help with their development, and I can see with time that their behaviour improves. They're not so angry, withdrawn and upset. And that comes from having stability in their lives. I love seeing the volunteers out in the garden helping the toddlers to take their first steps.
3: So just being showed a room where the volunteers are with the little babies, and there are one, two, three, four, five, six, seven cribs. There's a volunteer sitting cross-legged on the floor with a little baby with lots of toys, and another volunteer with a baby in their arms that they're hugging. In another room, I meet one of the volunteers, Carolina Reyes. Although thousands of people apply to help out, only a few make it through.
6: The process is long. There are lots of filters and interviews to see if you have the right psychological profile to do it. And we have plenty of training to help us bond with the children and face difficult situations we might encounter. And during my year as a volunteer, I have learned that the most important thing is to be there for the children so that they don't feel abandoned all over again. We need to show the children that not all adults are bad, and that they aren't just what happened to them. They are much more than that.
3: What children have you been helping with?
6: I go to two different homes, one for babies from 6 months old until 1.5 years old, and the other for children from 7 years old until they are 15.
3: Wow, so very different.

0: different.
1: Yes, and with the babies at the start, they didn't understand why people like me were visiting them and hugging them. And with time, they got to know us and know if we call their name, they come crawling towards us. They understand they can get what they want with us. It doesn't matter if our backs hurt, we still pick them up. With the older children, it's different because they have their personalities, their tastes, and their opinions. With them, I need to be flexible and adapt to what they want. It might be a conversation or to play football, and sometimes they just want to sit beside you and for you to give them some physical affection. I know they are going through so many hormonal changes and learning to become who they want to be.
0: I'm here with Ignacia Umeni from Abarasami, who tells me this room is for babies up until 6 months old. She says her volunteers are vital for development for these babies and beyond.
2: People often think attachment and bonding help babies develop. But actually, building relationships is development. That's where development begins. Through stable relationships, babies build different skills and abilities. Physiologically, secure attachment can help lower baseline stress levels, giving children more tools later in life to cope with stress and manage emotionally difficult situations without becoming overwhelmed. That allows babies and children to grow in a healthier way through each stage of life. It also supports cognitive development, learning, language, and the ability to express emotions. So relationships don't simply contribute to development, relationships are development. And that is what the volunteers are offering.
3: Jane Chambers reporting from Chile. Now, Andrew, I know you're not long back from Brazil, from the International AIDS Conference in Rio de Janeiro. Now, this is the 26th of these big conferences. What were the big takeaways for you this year?
4: Yeah, so actually, for the second time in a row, Lena Capavir was the star of the show. And that's the twice-yearly injectable form of HIV prevention, or pre-exposure prophylaxis. And when I was in Munich at the conference 2 years ago, that's when research was being released showing that lenacapavir offered almost 100% protection against HIV infection. Those studies have subsequently continued. And what we learned this year in Rio is not just how effective it is, but how overwhelmingly people want to use it, especially when the alternative is in daily oral version of pre-exposure prophylaxis. So researchers were showing really high rates of preference, and also that people were really sticking with it. So once they switched or started lenacapavir, they came back every 6 months. And when they came back and they adhered to lenacapavir, it continued to offer this kind of overwhelming protection against HIV that was kind of established 2 years ago.
3: It's interesting that people were much keener to have a long-lasting injection than a daily pill.
4: There are a lot of factors involved. One is just the fact that it's once every 6 months, so you don't have to think about it on a daily basis. There's also some concerns about the packaging of oral PrEP. It looks very similar to HIV treatment, and so people are worried about if they use oral PrEP that they'll be stigmatized as someone living with HIV.
3: And was there any news of when more of these preventative kind of methods might become available in more countries?
4: Yes, definitely. I mean, this was one of the big discussion points at the conference. So lenacapavir is actually now in 10 African countries. And so they're starting to gather data about what it's like in a real world setting, which is exciting compared to a clinical trial. But then also Merck made a lot of headlines at the conference in Rio because they have an oral version of PrEP, but instead of taking it every day, it would be taken only once a month. It's still in trials. They've just started phase 3 trials. But what was really exciting is that they've gone ahead and issued voluntary licensing for this oral pill, which is called alimatravir. And so what that means is that if it passes phase 3 trials and gets regulatory approval, then you'll have generic manufacturers lined up to start producing it right away, instead of like the usual years-long lag between approval and distribution of affordable generics. So that means you could see cheap versions of this pill in countries where they would otherwise struggle to afford it.
3: So this all sounds quite positive, but whenever HIV is discussed, of course, the topic of funding, and in particular, funding from the US, is never far away. What news was there on that?
4: Yeah, I mean, that was really the cloud hanging over the whole conference, because at the same time that you're seeing all these advances in innovation, there's the very real questions about, are they actually going to reach the people who need them the most? So there were some kind of key findings about the impact of the disruptions to the president's emergency plan for AIDS relief, which is the big U.S. bilateral HIV intervention. And, in, you know, kind of the headline was that of the PEPFAR implementing partners, more than half

0: half have seen an award terminated. And just to kind of give you a sense, that translates into more than 1,700 service sites closed down, more than 1,000 public health facilities closed, access points being closed, drop-in centers. And then for those partners that are able to maintain the HIV treatment services that are keeping the clinics open, they're reporting things like that they're running out of commodities, like condoms and lab supplies. They're also running out of PrEP. So where oral PrEP is available, they're not getting access to it. And even HIV treatment, 1 in 5 said that they had experienced disruptions in HIV treatments in the 18 months since President Trump came into office.
1: So these are all things that will be affecting people's lives and people's health.
0: Exactly. And I mean, you're already seeing an impact, particularly on children. So we saw a dramatic drop in the number of children living with HIV who received PEPFAR-supported treatment in 2025 compared to the previous year. 77,000 fewer children.
1: Thanks for that, Andrew. Now, before we go, I want to ask you about something completely different. The rise in some countries of allergies to meat. And this is so intriguing because it's an allergy that comes from getting bitten by a tick. So what is this allergy and how could a tick bite make you allergic to meat?
0: Yeah, I found this so fascinating in a worrying way. But apparently what can happen is that if you're bitten at least twice by a tick that carries a sugar molecule that's called alpha-gal in their saliva, this can trigger the production of antibodies in your system. And then what happens is red meat also contains alpha-gal. So once you eat red meat, then it can trigger this allergic reaction, this antibody production. And in some people, that can then present as a life-threatening anaphylactic shock.
1: And it is on the rise in some places. Why is that?
0: Yeah, I mean, it's so many things these days. It seems to be linked to climate change, which is widening the area where deer are able to graze, and the ticks are carried on these deer, so then it just widens the distribution of the ticks.
1: So whereabouts are we seeing these cases?
0: So far, researchers have identified a rise in Australia, the United States, Japan, and Denmark.
1: Now, in some people, the allergy isn't as serious, but it might well make them feel sick. But is there a treatment or a cure?
0: No, there's neither at this point. There is some belief that if you rest the immune system for several years, which means avoiding eating red meat or other things that might trigger the alpha-gal allergy, you might be able to start eating meat again at some point in the future, but they're still doing research on this.
1: This sounds like a kind of classic more research is needed situation.
0: Yeah, very much. I mean, I was reading about how researchers are just trying to find people who even have this allergy so they can develop the registry and just start tracking their symptoms, because a lot of times people don't even realize this is what's making them sick.
1: Interesting. Well, thank you so much, Andrew Green, for joining us for Health Chat today. And thanks to the producers, Jonathan Blackwell and Georgia Christie, and our studio engineers today, Mike Mallon and Steve Greenwood. Now, if there's a health issue you'd like us to investigate, then do email us at healthcheck@bbc.co.uk. I'm Claudia Hammond, and in the next episode of Health Check, we'll be asking what doctors minding their own business on a flight really think when they hear the words on the tannoy, "Is there a doctor on board?" Bye for now.
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4: I'm Tanya Beckett. America is mulling keeping the clocks on summertime all year round. But a look at history tells us it's been tried before and failed. We're asking, is daylight saving time working?
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5: Welcome to NewsHour from the BBC World Service. I'm Rebecca Kesby. Today we'll have the latest from Kusra in the occupied West Bank, where Israeli soldiers have evacuated Palestinian families besieged by illegal Israeli settlers. We'll hear from an Israeli official and an eyewitness who says the settlers continue to harass the families.
6: What they're doing is patrolling the area, screaming slurs, making videos of us. This settlement that's here near Kusra is the most aggressive settlement in the West Bank.
5: Also, Taiwan's foreign minister tells us Pacific nations need to act together to counter Chinese aggression and

0: He hopes the U.S. will stay involved.
1: Even after the summit in May between President Trump and Chairman Xi, there's still room for the progress of Taiwan-U.S. relationship.
0: And why did Joshua Kirshner buy the L.A. Lakers for $12.5 billion? First the news.
2: BBC News with Moira Alderson. The Israeli military has reportedly told about a dozen Palestinian households to leave their properties in a village in the occupied West Bank, where Israeli settlers have besieged two Palestinian families in their homes since Sunday. The army said it was acting to protect residents in Kusra, as Yolande Nell reports from Jerusalem.
3: After an earlier attempt to dislodge the extremist settlers failed, Israeli security forces returned to the Palestinian village of Kusra early this morning. The military said it demolished two illegal outposts and was acting to protect the residents. The mayor told the BBC that his village had been declared a closed military zone. Israeli security forces have been telling families to leave their houses, he said, using some as barracks. Settlers have been emboldened by the rapid expansion of settlements under the current Israeli government, leading to a dramatic rise in settler violence as they try to drive Palestinians off their land. All settlements are illegal under international law.
2: UN figures show the number of civilians killed in Ukraine in July rose to the highest level since the Russian invasion started. The UN Human Rights Monitoring Mission says at least 437 civilians were killed last month, the highest number recorded since May 2022. President Zelensky says he's working every day to secure more interceptor missiles. Parts of Europe are experiencing another heat wave, with more than 130 million people due to endure temperatures over 35 degrees Celsius. France, Italy, Spain and Britain are likely to see the highest temperatures. Here's our climate editor, Justin Rowlatt.
4: There's an interesting meme going around online. It says, is this the coolest summer of the rest of your life? Now, that isn't going to be true because weather's going to go on varying. It's very unlikely that we'll have a year this hot. We may have one next year, but probably not in the year after that. The weather will continue to vary. What they're getting at is the point that we are still pumping billions of tons of carbon dioxide up into the atmosphere. And until we reduce that to the same rate at which nature can take that carbon dioxide out, we will continue to drive temperatures up.
2: Romania has been forced to shut down its only nuclear power station because of extremely low water levels on the river Danube due to drought. The Cernavoda plant uses water from the river for cooling. Nick Thorpe has this report.
5: The second reactor at Cernavoda was disconnected from the Romanian electricity grid just before midday local time. The total shutdown of both reactors deprives Romania of about 20% of its power. The shortfall is covered by solar and wind during the hot, windy daytimes, but traditional coal and gas power generation will have to be supplemented by imports during the evenings. Romania also has huge hydropower capacity, but that's been heavily cut by the same low river levels that caused the nuclear shutdown.
2: World news from the BBC. The Japanese Prime Minister, Sanae Takaichi, has criticised President Putin's trip to the disputed Kuril Islands in the Pacific, saying it was absolutely unacceptable. Mr Putin visited Iriarup, which is one of four Russian-administered islands claimed by Japan. The airline Air India has announced it will start mandatory drug testing for all pilots after one of its planes suddenly lost about 90 metres in height during a flight. The pilot tested positive for marijuana. Current rules require airlines to conduct drug tests on at least 10% of flight crew each year. Scientists in Argentina have discovered mammals may have begun giving birth rather than laying eggs 90 million years earlier than previously thought. Researchers studying a 200 million-year-old fossil of a cynodont, a creature linking reptiles and mammals, found it had a growth spurt like a mammal's. A fossil bone suggested the mammal ancestor gave birth, as newborn mammals are bigger than young hatched from eggs. The coach of Japan's rugby team, Eddie Jones, has revealed an unusual strategy for preparing his players for their game against Australia this weekend. He shows them videos of geese. Our sports correspondent, Andy Swiss, has been taking a gander at the training technique.
6: Eddie Jones said his unusual coaching method was an attempt to improve his team's support play. The reason we watch videos of geese, he said, is that the head of the flock is like the ball carrier, adding the geese fly thousands of miles in formation and they follow the one goose in front. He's not the first coach to have used such bird-based strategies. Sir Alex Ferguson would often

0: tell his players to observe the geese during Manchester United's training sessions, a story he passed on to Europe's Ryder Cup golfers before their match in 2014. It was a phrase we used throughout the week, the team's victorious captain Paul McGinley later said, remember the geese.
1: That's the latest. BBC News.
2: Hello and welcome to NewsHour, live from the BBC World Service in London. I'm Rebecca Kesby, and we begin the programme with the latest from the village of Kusra in the occupied West Bank. It's just south of Nablus. We've been following the growing tensions there all week after a group of illegal Israeli settlers surrounded the residential compound of two Palestinian families on Sunday, blocking the entrance and exit. The families told us the settlers had cut off their electricity and water supply. The Israeli Defence Forces have deployed extra troops to the area today, but the situation has drawn sharp criticism inside Israel and further afield. Today, the American ambassador to Israel, Mike Huckabee, described the group of settlers involved as Israeli terrorists. He wrote on social media that there was no excuse for such thuggish behaviour. Well, we're going to speak to an Israeli official in just a moment and hear from our correspondent close to the scene. First, though, we can hear from this woman. She asked us not to use her name, but she's a supporter of the Palestinian family at the centre of this story and happened to be visiting their house at the weekend just before the siege of the property began. And she described how the IDF evacuated the families from the compound earlier this morning.
3: Sadly, this morning at around maybe 8:39 in the morning, we have all been waking up very abruptly from the military. At least 15 militaries were standing in front of the house, and they asked us to evacuate the house in 30 minutes. So we packed very fast all our stuff, and we have been moved to another house inside the gate. This gate is up a mountain close to Kusra, south of Nablus, and there are three houses here. And we have been moved from the first and bigger house to the smallest and the almost not constructed house.
2: So, I mean, we've been speaking to members of the family over the past few days. When we spoke to them, they said they didn't want to leave their house. They wanted the children to leave, but they didn't want to leave. Can you explain why?
3: The reason no one wants to leave, especially Palestinian family, is, first of all, it's their home. Why would they need to leave? And second, sadly, that's a very common strategy right now in the West Bank. They exhaust Palestinian family to make them leave their house. And once they leave their house or their home, they're never being able to return.
2: When the IDF arrived to escort you to this new location, could you see any attempt to arrest any of the settlers that have been cutting the original house off? Were they detained in any way?
3: Absolutely.
2: What happened?
3: Absolutely, there has been no arrest whatsoever to settlers, and now from the house we can still see at least 10 of them still harassing us and patrolling the house outside without army doing anything about it. The only thing that happened yesterday night, or rather this morning at around 5:04 in the morning, is that they finally dismantled the outpost, because there is a court order that says that the outpost is illegal and has to be dismantled.
2: And just to be clear, you're saying that the settlers are still outside the new house where you are now?
3: Absolutely, absolutely.
2: How close to the house are they now?
3: They're outside the fence, but that still means like maybe 20 meters from us, 30 meters from us, and they are really harassing us and making videos, screaming.
2: What sort of things are they doing?
3: So not much, because the military are inside the bigger house right now. But what they're doing is patrolling the area, screaming slurs, making videos of us. So it's important that you understand that this settlement that's here near Kusra is the most aggressive settlement there is in the West Bank. Children are literally raised there only to hate and attack Palestinians.
2: And that was one supporter of those Palestinian families. She was one of those who was evacuated by Israeli soldiers earlier, the IDF saying they were trying to ensure the safety of those families. We can speak now live to David Mentzer, who's a spokesperson for the Israeli Prime Minister's office. He joins us live from Jerusalem. So welcome to the programme. So we've heard from the US ambassador to Israel today, Mike Huckabee, describing the settlers'

0: sieging these homes in Kusra as Israeli terrorists. Is he right about that?
1: Good afternoon, Rebecca. Well, these incidents are indeed deplorable. They are unacceptable. And we do, all of us here in Israel, condemn violence against

0: unpopular very quickly because it made the mornings very dark in many parts of the U.S. People had to wake up in the very dark time, go to work in the pitch dark, and they specifically didn't like sending their kids to school in the dark, walking on dark city streets or having to wait on the side of a dark rural road for a bus to come and pick them up. So it lost popularity very quickly. And even though this law had been put in as a 2-year temporary measure for the energy crisis, Congress repealed it after 1 year because it became so unpopular they didn't even want to keep it for the second year.
1: But the fascination for more moving of clocks was far from over. Laws in the subsequent decades extended the months of daylight saving time, moving the spring change earlier to March and the fall change later to November. So where has this all ended up? Daylight saving time in the United States now lasts for 34 weeks, which is about two-thirds of the year. If states want to stay on summertime for the whole year, they need federal government approval. But any state can stay on wintertime all year round without the say-so from Washington. Importantly, Hawaii and Arizona have opted to do just that, and they both have very specific reasons.
0: Hawaii is the most southern state, the one closest to the equator, and when you get close to the equator, the sunrises and sunsets don't change very much over the year, so the benefits of daylight saving time aren't as great. And in Arizona, it's just so hot in the middle of the summer, over 110 degrees Fahrenheit, that the people in Arizona say the last thing they want is an extra hour of daylight. They want the sun to go down because that's when they go outdoors.
1: If just thinking about all this time switching is doing your head in, just imagine what it might do to your body when the clocks actually change. Time for our next expert witness.
2: Part two, the body clock.
3: Twice a year, when the clocks spring forward or backwards, it's essentially like we're jet lagging ourselves. So our bodies have an inertia where they need to adjust to the new time zone. It's harder to sleep. We wake up groggy. We may not be hungry at the right time. We may have tummy issues. So yeah, the feelings of jet lag, we basically do it to ourselves twice a year.
1: Jennifer Evans is a professor in the College of Health Sciences at Marquette University in Wisconsin in the United States. She explains what moving to a different time does to our biology.
3: So every single cell in our body is basically a clock set to local time. And there's a central clock in the brain that basically coordinates the system and says, hey guys, this is what time you all should be set to based on the light signals that I'm getting from the eye. So there is a really nice system for coordinating, adjusting, and synchronizing all the cells in our body. That's a beautiful system, but the problem is once you change the scenario, it takes a while for that entire system to realign to the new time zone. So our metabolic systems, our cardiovascular systems, our neural systems, they all kind of experience jet lag during that transition.
4: Is there anything that's sort of biological that you could cite as an illustration of exactly how our bodies become discombobulated?
3: Really good question. So our rhythms aren't set by our hormones. Instead, hormones are set by our rhythms. So there are hormones that are specifically released during the daytime that help us do what we need to do during the daytime. And then there are other hormones that are set to nighttime to help repair and recover our bodies. It gives us energy. So this actually happens within an hour of us waking up. So if you wake up before that happens, that means you won't have that energy. And it will be harder for you to wake up, feel alert, and then engage in the activities that you need to.
1: Jennifer says the way to adjust to any time change is in small, progressive steps, starting a few days ahead of the clock moving.
3: That might be going to bed slightly earlier, waking up slightly earlier. And the big thing is light is the strongest signal for our brain.

0: minds and bodies to adjust. So this might involve waking up earlier to get more light in the morning if you're traveling east, or staying up later to get more light in the evening if you're traveling west.
1: Do you think there is a case for saying that people might make mistakes like crossing roads when they shouldn't, or driving a car in a way that they shouldn't if they're jet lagged?
0: Exactly, Tanya. You really hit the nail on the head there. There is a spike in car accidents on the days we change, especially the springtime change when we spring forward. That's actually the hardest direction for people to shift to. And so on the day of the time change in the spring, there's usually an increased rate of car accidents because we're not biologically well suited to be engaging in those activities. Most people would never drive when they are drunk, but many of us will drive when we're sleep deprived. And the biological consequences of sleep deprivation have been scientifically shown to be very similar to driving under the influence.
2: The US is attempting to pass a law that will see the elimination of these clock changes, joining other countries around the world like China, Russia, and Brazil. But deciding which time to permanently settle on is also up for debate.
1: When is it best for us to have light? At which end of the day?
0: Unfortunately, there's not a simple answer to that question, because what time of day it's best to get light oftentimes is determined by what you need to do and your social and work schedule. So if you have to wake up and be at work at 7 a.m., it would be better for you to get light in the morning. So that way you can wake up and be refreshed, get to work, and be cognitively alert. But if you're a musician or a bartender, or you work third shift or something like that, evening light is going to actually shift you in the direction that's going to be better aligned with your social and work schedule. So there is no one right answer, but in general, morning light is better for most people because we have a tendency of wanting to be more night owlish, and the morning light will correct that and adjust our bodies to align with the typical work schedule.
2: Jennifer says that she's against staying on summertime during the darker months, as President Trump is suggesting, as opposed to reverting in the winter, as America currently does, to what is called standard time. And as we've heard, there have already been experiments with staying on daylight saving time, which have been abandoned. And the reason is simple.
0: And in the middle of winter, where I live in Milwaukee, the sun doesn't rise until 8:30 in standard time. And that could change to be much later. So we're basically getting up, going about our business in the middle of the night when it's harder to see, we're sleepier. And that's what's actually caused some of the problems in the past with trying to adopt permanent savings times.
2: We've talked about moving clocks to shift hours of daylight to better match the working day. But what about the parts of the world that have plenty of daylight hours? How do they consider the question? You're listening to The Inquiry from the BBC World Service. It's almost time for part three, but before we start, I just wanted to let you know there's a huge archive of previous episodes available to listen to, including Is Indigenous Education at Risk? And Can We Live with Extreme Heat? Just search for The Inquiry wherever you get your podcasts. 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
3: Part three, A Bit of Latitude.
2: Till Ronenberg is a professor of chronobiology at the Institute of Medical Psychology at Ludwig Maximilians University in Munich, Germany. He explains what, in effect, daylight saving time actually means for society.
4: DST is nothing else but a work time management. And the work time management says we go to work an hour earlier. That's what DST is, nothing else. And in order for people to not notice that, they switch the clocks. But it's nothing else but the decision to go to work an hour earlier. You are transforming the social clock, but you're not doing anything else.
2: We mentioned in part one that Hawaii does not observe daylight saving time, meaning the clock

0: do not move forward in the spring and backward in the winter. Instead, America's southernmost state stays on standard all winter time, all year long. And the reason is quite simple.
1: The closer you are to the equator, the less likely it is that you tolerate DST, because you have a relatively constant 12-hour photo period, meaning 12-hour light and 12-hour dark, and you notice that you are going to work an hour earlier throughout the entire DST period because it's still going to be dark.
0: Right, and the converse is also true.
1: If you live further away from the equator towards the South Pole or the North Pole, your photo period is lengthening over the course of the year. So you can tolerate going to work an hour earlier because sunrise is also earlier. Not immediately in March. You still have to go to work in darkness when they switch the clocks. But over time, the sunrise is earlier and earlier and earlier, and then you will not suffer from going to work in the dark.
0: So that's north and south. Then there is the question of east and west. As you travel east or west around the world, the local time changes. And to keep track of those differences, the world is divided into time zones. A time zone is simply a region that shares the same time. Daylight saving time is just something some places do with their clocks, shifting their time either forwards or backwards. The important thing is that these are two different ideas. A place doesn't enter a new time zone when it switches to daylight saving time. It simply changes its clocks. As a result, the time difference between two places can change from summer to winter, even though both places remain in the same time zones. Which is a bit of a digression, but it does help illustrate how deeply confusing this can get. But even if you're sitting in a single time zone and not moving, simple geography means that what the clock says doesn't necessarily suit everyone.
1: If you look from the east to the west in the time zone, people go to sleep and wake up 4 minutes later for every longitude, which means they really look at the sun for their time. If you look at Florida, the panhandle reaches out further to the west than the rest of the state, and they decided within the same state to have two different time zones to give people the chance to live more according to the sun than according to social time.
0: This seems like a rather sensible thing to do. The problem is, it's often not citizens who get to make the rules.
1: The decision in the US to get rid of daylight saving time came from local politicians who represented the western parts of the time zone, which suffer most, because they are already late in relationship to the social time, because they're at the west end of the time zone, where the sun rises later than the east. And if they now have to switch to work in a time zone further east, because that's what DST does, they suffer most. And these people say, we can't do it, we don't want to do it, our children are going to school practically always in the dark, and so forth. And that's why the politicians made pressure and they got rid of it again.
0: So we've spent the last 10 minutes, and notice I'm trying to keep a very close eye on the time, talking mainly about the social consequences of moving the clocks. But what are the economic considerations?
2: Part 4, the time trade-off.
0: Joan Costa Font is professor at the London School of Economics, and he's talking to us from Spain. Joan has advised the European Commission on seasonal clock changes, and he reminds us where this all started.
3: Originally, the time change had a lot to do with energy saving, and it probably made sense back in time. But these days, the way we use energy is very different, and if anything, the time change, it shows either no effect or even an increase in energy consumption. So it is counterproductive on that front.
0: What time of day do we need light in order to benefit the economy as a whole? Well, we know the big challenge is making sure we get enough sleep and are alert. So in that sense, there's a cost to moving the clocks at all, irrespective of whether it's backwards or forwards.
3: So what we observe is that detrimental effects on well-being from switching the time in spring, where we lose 1 hour of sleep, that lasts all the way to 2 weeks. When one looks at the effect in autumn, where we gain 1 hour of sleep, actually individuals only sleep a small proportion of that hour, and that essentially means that the welfare gain from getting 1 hour in autumn is not compensated by the loss from losing 1 hour in spring.
0: So that's the worker productivity side of things, but what about how we spend money in our spare

0: time.
1: It's true that by allowing ourselves more light in the afternoon over summer, then we enjoy more leisure-related activities. Exposure to light in the afternoon would benefit those businesses that depend very much on leisure. Think of golf clubs or restaurants, any country that makes a significant income out of tourism, they would probably benefit from having more light in the afternoon.
0: And there is something else we've not yet thought about.
1: Sleep deprivation generally affects more vulnerable populations, so older people, children, people with chronic conditions are far more affected, whilst the benefits from, let's say, setting the time in the, say, daylight-saving time, so having more time in the afternoon, typically are reaped by healthier people, stronger people, you could argue, health-wise. Essentially, choosing one time or another has an implication on the health inequalities in the country, and ultimately in how much we prioritize health with respect to other goods.
0: Now we return to our question. Is daylight saving time working? Moving clocks forward in the spring and back again in the autumn is common across Europe and North America, meaning hundreds of millions of people still make the switch each year. But countries that do not observe daylight saving time make up a majority of the world. So the biannual clock change is far from a universal practice. Despite the fact that changing the time messes with our bodies and often our minds, we are strangely drawn to fiddling with the hands on the clock. But as the United States considers joining the countries that no longer change their clocks twice a year, it's clear that the effectiveness of daylight saving time depends largely on where you are in the world. You've been listening to The Inquiry from the BBC World Service. This edition was presented by me, Tanya Beckett. The producer was Matt Tolson. The researcher, Eva Yabsley. The editor, Tom Bigwood. The technical producer was Cameron Ward.
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13: Coming up on World Business Express in 20 minutes, traffic through the Strait of Hormuz has fallen to a near three-month low. But that's not stopped one of the world's biggest shipping companies reporting bumper profits. Before that, on Business Daily, the drinks giant Diageo, that owns Guinness, Smirnoff and Johnny Walker, has announced a major reset. Will the new strategy turn the business around? But first, the latest BBC World News.
14: BBC News with Sue Montgomery. The Israeli military has reportedly told about a dozen Palestinian households to leave their properties in a village in the occupied West Bank. Israeli settlers have besieged two Palestinian families in their homes since Sunday. Parts of Europe are experiencing the fifth heat wave of the year. More than 135 million people are set to experience temperatures over 35 Celsius. Romania has been forced to completely shut down its only nuclear power station because of extremely low water levels on the River Danube due to drought. Cernavoda plant uses water from the river for cooling. The airline Air India has announced it will start mandatory drug testing for all pilots after one of its planes suddenly lost about 90 metres in height during a flight. The pilot tested positive for marijuana. Colombia's government has limited foreign rescue teams, even as the survival window after Monday's earthquake narrows. The UN says there are significant response gaps, including in the region close to the epicentre of the quake. The luxury British department store Harvey Nichols has been sold to Frasers Group,

0: The store was famously a favourite of Diana, Princess of Wales. Scientists in Argentina have discovered that mammals may have begun giving birth rather than laying eggs 90 million years earlier than previously thought. Researchers studying the fossil of a creature linking reptiles and mammals found it had a growth spurt comparable to a mammal's. And a fine of more than $5,000 has been issued to someone who decided to use a foghorn to wake a polar bear on the remote Norwegian archipelago of Svalbard. It's against the law to disturb wildlife on Svalbard. BBC News.
1: Hello and welcome back to Power Players from Business Daily. Now, is your favourite tipple among this lot?
2: Gordon's. Shall we?
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2: Baileys.
5: When the ocean calls, only one captain answers. Captain Morgan's Spiced Rum.
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7: With the perfect taste of a Tanqueray and tonic.
8: If whiskey could talk, Johnny Walker Black Label would sing.
1: Yeah, the company behind all of those massive drinks brands and dozens more is Diageo, and we're looking at it today because after poor sales and a falling share price, it's undergone a bit of a reset under a relatively new boss whose nickname is Drastic Dave. So today, can a drastic touch get a drinks giant growing again? Yeah, welcome back to the programme. Will Bain again with you here today in the UK.
9: I'm Rahul Tandon, also in the UK, but in a different studio from me.
1: And today we are joined from Montana in the United States by Kate Bernott. Kate is a journalist, consumer insight analyst at Feel Goods Insight, a drinks industry newsletter. Knows Diageo well. The US accounts for up to 40% of Diageo sales as well, so an important bit of the story today. Kate, morning to you. Very early to be talking favourite boozes, I know, but have you got a Diageo tipple among your favourites there? Is there a bestseller in the United States or in North America from their range?
10: Well, given that it's morning for me, it does feel like I should have some Baileys in my coffee, but I think it'll be a Guinness for me.
1: I was going to say, Mr. Tandon, I think you're probably on that stretch as well.
9: Well, I've got to be honest with you. When you played that montage, I want them all. It's a hot day. And how many could you get through during the programme? I mean, look, they're brands that are so synonymous with drinks all over the world, aren't they?
1: Well, that's why we thought this might be a good topic for today, because this is a truly global consumer company, isn't it, guys? Whether you're listening in China and perhaps you like some of their whiskies, perhaps you're listening to us in Southern Africa and you drink a lot of their beers like Tusker or Guinness, as the guys have been joking about, or, of course, Europe, where the company's based from, North America. Everything from celebrity tequila brands right down to beers on taps in your local pub. Okay, why don't you kick us off taking us back a little bit, because we're going to talk a lot about the sort of pickle Diageo, I guess, has got itself into as a company and the turnaround plan that the company's been talking about in the last few days as a result. But this was and has been for a long time one of the absolute giants of alcohol sales right around the world. So how do we kind of get here, and a bit of the history, I suppose, and that boom during the pandemic too that the company saw?
10: The scale of this company globally is really hard to overstate. Presence on so many continents, in so many markets, in so many sectors of alcohol. There was a great couple years for this company during the pandemic. All of us were at home reconnecting with our love of alcohol in a way that perhaps we regret a few years later.
1: Came to try and work off in the gym later.
10: Yes, we all got back to our cocktail making, and of course the boost in the on-premise after lockdowns lifted. And now that conditions have sort of normalized around the world and economics are less favorable, we see some real significant slowdowns. Obviously, Diageo, not the only liquor company facing difficult economic conditions, but there are some specific things to their portfolio and their company that have made them feel those a little harder than others.
1: Well right. Rahul, Kate's spot on that, isn't she? It was the fact that there was that time there, and Diageo was trying to ride that wave, buying up a lot of big celebrity in particular, really increasing its portfolio in spirits in particular right through that period that Kate was talking about.
9: Yeah, they did. They bought the George Clooney one that I like to have a little tipple with, didn't they? The Casamigos tequila. But I think that the story of Diageo is such an interesting one because the problems in China are different to the problems in North America. The growth in India is different to the growth in Europe.
1: Well, let's take on the people then. For years and years and years, certainly someone I interviewed many times here on the World Service was Ivan Menezes, the British businessman who had been the boss of Diageo for more than 10 years and then very quickly

0: Quickly, they've now had two bosses, the American Deborah Crew, who came and went quite quickly in that post-pandemic period, and now Drastic Dave Lewis, as he's known in the British financial press, known as Drastic because he makes big decisions about slimming down businesses, and it seems like what he's been brought in to do here. Shall we have a little of him speaking in central London last week to Diageo's investors?
1: If I'm candid, where we started from, really quite a big disconnect between the supply side of the organisation and the demand side of the organisation. A lot of duplication, a lot of waste, a lot of inefficiencies.
0: Kate.
2: Having spoken to former Diageo employees, some of them will flag duplication, inefficiency within the company. But there are also struggles for the portfolio. Some of the lead brands in the U.S. have been in decline for years. I mean, Smirnoff and Captain Morgan in particular really need to be restored. Trust in the Casamigos and Don Julio brands has declined in recent years. They were the subject of some class action lawsuits last year regarding the use of non-agave additives in those products.
0: So again, just for people to be aware, agave, the kind of key ingredient if you're having like a proper tequila, you know, a tequila that actually is a tequila.
2: Correct. And so these lawsuits last year, I think, really had drinkers questioning the quality of these products, especially at such a premium price point. And then most significantly, trying to make up ground on ready-to-drink cocktails. In the U.S., spirits have not grown if you remove RTDs from the equation. So really, growth in spirits is RTDs, and Diageo has been quite slow to bring those to market compared to some other competitors. The fact that Casamigos is just launching an RTD margarita now, I mean, this is just money left on the table, and John O'Keefe, CEO of Diageo North America, has acknowledged that.
0: RTDs, we've got a great nickname in the UK for that as well. Gins in tins is the catch-all for that. Cocktails in a can, basically.
2: Phenomenal.
3: So Drastic Dave likes to slash. He's got a lot he could possibly slash. Kate's talking about those figures for the US. Let's put those into perspective. In the last round of figures, in Diageo's biggest market in North America, their sales fell by 8%. So, you know, when you're seeing those numbers in your biggest market, Drastic Dave has a big challenge ahead of him.
0: We should make the point, by the way, that he absolutely hates this nickname, supposedly.
3: It's not a nice nickname, is it?
0: At some point. So we will ask him exactly that. But that was the reason for the pivot, wasn't it, Kate? They went to Deborah Crew, a North American herself. She was brought in to address really rapidly changing trends in the US. Had you been seeing those, that change in kind of drinking habits in the United States?
2: Absolutely. And for a period of time, some changing drinking habits, particularly premiumization and the rise of tequila beverages, really benefited Diageo. And then tides changed very quickly. We all came out of the pandemic. We resumed normal habits. The economy got shakier. Things changed rapidly. And Diageo, this huge global ship, couldn't quite right itself fast enough in these new winds.
3: You know, when I go out with my son and I go out with his friends, I often look at the end of the evening and realize that I've been drinking a fair bit and they've hardly been drinking at all. And so there is that debate, isn't there, at the moment? Are young people drinking differently from previous generations? Let's hear from a couple of young teetotalers in London speaking recently to the BBC's What in the World programme.
4: Today I don't drink at all, but when I was in my early 20s, I think I felt maybe a bit of like societal pressure, you know, work drinks or being at uni where it was the norm. And I think COVID lockdown just gave me a bit of confidence to say, okay, let me step away from this. It's not necessarily something I want to do.
5: I stopped drinking over 8 years ago now when I was 26, and that was because of the effect that it was having on my mental health. So I really struggled with my mental health in my 20s and got into a real cycle of like binge drinking and drinking to feel less anxious, etc. And yeah, I got to a point where my relationship with alcohol was quite problematic. So in 2018, I decided that was it. I was stopping altogether, and here we are.
3: Is that what you're seeing then in the States, really? Because it's different in different parts of the world. Because in the US, you can't drink till you're 21 officially. So when we're saying that young people aren't drinking in some parts of the world, they can't drink till later anyway.
2: This is correct. Okay. And the Gen Z cohort, only about half of them in the U.S. are of legal drinking age. Actually, here in the U.S., rates of underage drinking have been in drastic decline for decades. They've basically been cut in half since 1984. So young people are waiting longer to drink. They're waiting till they're 21. And even then, they kind of have to ease into it, right? Also, alcohol is expensive. I've noticed. And we're waiting for that generation to really mature mature into their earning, there's some good data to show that their drinking rates are normalizing as they kind of

0: move into their 20s. But again, we still have so much of this generation that we don't know how they're going to behave yet.
1: We've talked a lot about spirits, but beer has been booming, particularly its biggest name, I guess, in its beer portfolio, right? Are you one of these people who splits the G?
0: I've tried to split the G to varying degrees of success.
1: Just if no one doesn't know what we're talking about, here's a little bit from the Today program on NBC in the United States about the splitting the G challenge, I guess.
2: Let's talk about one of the biggest beer trends on TikTok right now. It's called Split the G. This trend, it might be spiking sales of Guinness. Everyone from Ed Sheeran and Niall Horan, they're hopping on the challenge. This is where stout sippers take a big first gulp and try to get the liquid and foam in the glass perfectly aligned with the middle of the G in the Guinness logo. So we thought it would be fun to try.
0: I would like to clarify that splitting the G, Diageo didn't invent this, right? This was something that kind of organically bubbled up and happened.
1: Except they wrote it pretty hard, right?
0: They wrote it hard, but the reason they were able to capitalize on that is because in the U.S. and globally, they've for decades focused on that bar experience with the right glassware and the proper pour. They have this very strong, you know, association with draft beer. And so when this kind of naturally happened, they were well positioned. They had the infrastructure to capitalize on it. That said, Guinness in the U.S., it's kind of a household brand, but it's not the standard. Mm. You cannot walk into just any corner bar and expect to see Guinness. So this was introducing a new generation who probably thought it was dark and heavy and sticky and alcoholic to Guinness in a way that no ad campaign that the brand thought up ever could have done.
3: And I think that social media thing has become such a huge part of it. And for me, I just can't believe the change that's unfolded in front of me, that this old man's drink has now become one of the most fashionable drinks on this planet. And when we're talking about Diageo having problems, Guinness sales up 10.9% in its last figures. That's extraordinary when you look at the backdrop of what's happening with the rest of their products.
1: Well, Gráinne Wafer is the Irish executive at Diageo, responsible for marketing Guinness worldwide.
4: Although we're sold in over 150 countries around the world, we are very small in many of the premium beer markets in the world. And in many markets as well, we're actually not represented at all. Even in the US, Guinness is only number 12 within premium beer, so significant headroom for us to grow further within those markets. And our ambition is for Guinness to become a top 10 premium beer brand in the US, and to further strengthen our position in key European markets. Beyond that, we obviously also see further exciting opportunities to expand in growing premium beer markets such as India and Brazil.
1: Well, we'll come to India in a moment, but that's to your point there about the US, Kate.
0: Absolutely, and there is clearly room for growth even in what we might consider mature markets for that brand here in the US.
1: Well, that takes us neatly, doesn't it, to what Dave Lewis and the team at Diageo might do in this billion-dollar turnaround. Let's hear from Dave Lewis then again on exactly that, and then let's expand on that.
5: The plan that we're sharing with you today is an organic turnaround. Very aware of lots of speculation, lots of things that people write in the marketplace. Being clear, we're not buying, we're not selling. This is an organic turnaround. We have what we need to turn the business around. Total spirits, not international spirits or premium spirits, total spirits, full price ladder, including RTDs. That's market number one for Diageo going forward. Premium beer with Guinness, market number two.
1: Kate, what do you expect then? Yeah. Can Mr. Lewis pull this slim down off, and what does it look like? How drastic, to use that word once again, doing that slim down of particularly the spirits portfolio might be?
0: Well, he says they're not selling. So I think here in the U.S., what I'm really needing to see is stabilization in the core brands. If Captain Morgan and Don Julio, Casamigos, and Smirnoff maintain these declines, there's really very little path forward. So we're going to really need to see stabilization in those core brands alongside quick response to where consumers are at now with ready to drink, with interesting flavors, with the right kinds of formats. They need to get up to speed really quickly. But that's a lot to take on all at once.
3: And I think in Africa, they want to develop Guinness. It's growing so rapidly there. I think in India, they want to develop Guinness as well. They know that they've also got a huge product in Johnny Walker. Tequila is really growing in India at this point in time. Let's give you a flavour. Mumbai is one of my favourite cities. Got lots of family there. Our business correspondent, Archana Shukla, spoke to a few people there about their drinking habits.
6: I'm Neha Kilnani. I drink tequila, water, ice. And on some good days when I don't really care about my weight, beer. India is actually observing this whole pattern where we are trading up, but we're trading local as well. So where we used to drink to feel international,

0: now, honestly, the world's drinking us. In the tequila space, I still like my Don Julio, but otherwise I drink India like a London Pilsner beer or maybe a Kingfisher on regular days, even with office colleagues. That is still our go-to. So drinking habits, yes, it has changed.
1: My name is Lakshminandan Borua and I'm a filmmaker, 35 years old. So I used to be a whiskey drinker. And after coming to Bombay, I have reduced drinking whiskey a lot because of two reasons. One is price is very expensive, exorbitant in Bombay, and also in Bombay weather, beer suits more to people. It's sort of, you know, it's chilled and Bombay is always hot. Predominantly, India has always been a whiskey drinking country, but with the new generation, I have seen a lot of change in terms of drinking habit. A lot of new generation people drink gin, vodka tonic. Cocktails are very popular nowadays, and gin is actually sort of taking over the market.
2: Yeah, that's what I see. When I was there recently, there was a lot of gin drinking going along around me. My bills were quite expensive, I have to say. I think another challenge for Diageo in India and other parts of the world is these countries are developing their own brands. You know, some of the best whiskey brands in the world now are Indian brands, and they are used to operate at the lower segments of the market, but they are coming in at that higher end as well. So there is huge competition. So I think it's not just a given, just because the demographics of Africa and India are growing quickly, that Diageo is going to benefit.
3: And Rahul, putting a lot in making your cocktails in a can.
2: Yeah, listen, I'm not optimistic. I mean, from what I see from young people around me, having two kids and, you know, travelling to lots of different parts of the world, I think kids are, you know, more interested in fitness now. They are much more careful about what they're putting inside their body. So Drastic Dave has a great track record in terms of what he has done of turning around companies. But it's not easy to turn around a company if the market itself is shrinking. And I think that is going to be the huge challenge. We're not quite looking at the cigarette industry here, but I think we are looking at an industry that maybe isn't going to be as successful, even in those new markets, as it has been in the past.
3: The health and fitness that Rahul mentioned is a big part of all of this. And if you or anybody you know has been affected by any of the issues we talked about today, certainly around their use of alcohol, then bbc.com/action line is a place where you can find a list of organisations in your part of the world who can offer advice and support around that. Been fascinating, be really interesting to see what happens next and whether he just becomes Just Dave, although he is Sir actually here in the UK, whether Just Dave Lewis or Drastic or whichever way around can pull it off. But big thanks to Kate Bennett, who's been with us today from Feel Good Insights, to Rahul as always here on the programme, and of course to you for listening to Power Players here on Business Daily. If you don't already, please do subscribe. If you've got a chance, give us a 5-star review. And if you write something, we read all of your thoughts. We would love a lovely bit of feedback on there. It does also help other people find the podcast. Thanks so much for listening.

0: Disruption in the Strait of Hormuz fails to dent profits for one of the world's biggest shipping companies. It's World Business Express from the BBC World Service. I'm Luke Wilson. South Korea's Incheon Airport becomes the world's busiest for the first time, and Japan turns to human fridges to cope with soaring temperatures. The boss of the world's second biggest shipping company, Maersk, has told World Business Express it's investing more in alternate overland routes to try and deal with the closure of the Strait of Hormuz. I've been speaking to Vincent Clerk after Maersk revealed it made $3 billion in profits between April and June, a billion more than analysts expected. He told me what was behind it.
1: The demand that we saw, especially from the Far East, has shrugged off all of these negatives and continued incredibly strong, putting actually a lot of pressure on the infrastructure, especially on the land side, both at origin in Asia, especially in China, but also certainly at destination in Europe, in the UK, in Africa, and in Latin America. And that has basically created a rate environment, a pricing environment that has been completely different, and some of these bottlenecks appeared.
0: And we've also had results from another company in your industry, Hapag-Lloyd, today. They've talked about an additional $600 million in costs because of the Middle East conflict. Are you seeing a similar elevation in costs? Are you expecting that to continue or rise?
1: Yeah, I think obviously what the war in the Middle East has created is a much more elevated oil price, which is a big cost item for us, obviously.
0: And do you know how much you've passed on to customers as a result of those increased costs?
1: So actually, if you look at how things developed, you can see that immediately.

0: After the beginning of the war in the month of March and April, rates were adjusted pretty much in line with what actually these cost increases have been to be, and then they kind of stabilized for about a month or so until following Chinese New Year, we started to see this very, very strong demand creating bottlenecks in places that are completely unrelated with what is happening in the Middle East. And that created a second bout of increases during the month of May and June, which has brought the market to much more elevated level on the global stage.
1: Yeah, and I want to come on to those global issues you mentioned, but still staying in the Strait of Hormuz, we've heard today from the maritime intelligence firm Kepler that traffic through the Strait is a near three-month low. What are you expecting in the coming weeks and months?
0: I think for us, as it is today, we are not transiting through the Strait of Hormuz. We have taken the ships out of the Strait while there was the ceasefire that we needed to take out. We're serving our customers through land bridge solution, but we do not assess that the situation today in the Strait of Hormuz is safe for us to be able to transit our ships.
1: And those alternatives you mentioned, are you confident they will work as long-time alternatives?
0: They've been working already extremely well for the last 3 months and have kept food on the shelves of supermarkets across the regions from Kuwait to the UAE. We're getting into almost a new normal with those routes with respect to the investments that have been made on the ground in terms of bringing more trucking power, bringing more rail connections, bringing more connectivity across, speeding the customs regimes in order to keep the cargo flows moving. And I think we've found a balance right now that will allow us to continue to sustain serving our customers in the region through those routes, at least for the foreseeable future.
1: And is Maersk putting more investment into alternate routes as a result?
0: Yes, I mean, obviously, these routes on a everything else equal are not the cheaper routes to take to get there, but they are the cheaper route available at this stage. So we're investing a lot in cost to do that.
1: Just one last question, Vincent. It was interesting to hear you talk about how a lot of strength of these numbers was driven by Chinese exports, infrastructure, data centers. We talk a lot about the amount of money in the data center and AI space particularly. Is Maersk and your industry benefiting from that?
0: I think our industry is in general benefiting from a shift from moving principally consumer goods into moving more and more industrial goods that are more linked, I would say, to a broader theme of electrification, of which data centers and AI is one theme, but it has others. And as the world in general is racing to build up electrification and capacity for producing more electricity, we're going to see this become an ever-increasing part of the business that we do.
1: Vincent Clerc, CEO of Maersk. Listening to that is Nicholas Hyatt, lead alternatives analyst at Hargreaves Lansdown. How are markets reacting to these results, Nicholas?
2: Well, Maersk shares are up about 9% today, and that's thanks to profits more than doubling in the second quarter, but also a big upgrade to forecasts with both volumes and shipping rates improving. Fellow shipping giant Hapag-Lloyd also reported today and has seen profits fall from $800 million last year to $200 million in the first half of this year because of those higher costs you mentioned earlier. Despite that, the shares are up 3% today, thanks to a better second quarter, but also I think that improved outlook from Maersk as well.
1: And we've had data out on how fast the UK economy is growing.
2: Yeah, so the UK economy grew 0.4% in the second quarter, which is broadly in line with analyst expectations. It is slower than the economy was growing 3 months ago, but that's actually a pretty good result, I think. It shows UK businesses are managing the uncertainty created by the global spike in energy prices pretty well. Mm. And June in particular was very strong as the World Cup boosted both restaurants, brewers and broadcasters.
1: Nicholas Hyatt from Hargreaves Lansdown, thank you. The Swedish trade union IF Metall has said in the last hour that it'll end its nearly three-year industrial action against Tesla next week. The strike is Sweden's longest, and while Elon Musk's carmaker doesn't have any manufacturing plants in the country, its cars are serviced by IF Metall workers. The union claims Tesla has bought out all of the company's striking members. Incheon Airport in the South Korean capital of Seoul has become the world's busiest international airport, handling more than 38 million passengers in the first half of the year. London's Heathrow was second, which earlier this week lost its crown as Europe's busiest airport to Istanbul. I asked Laura Lindsay, travel expert at Skyscanner, what's going on.
3: It's a really interesting time in travel.

0: because we've seen huge disruption in a part of the globe which has traditionally been a hub for a lot of travel, and so we've had to see big immediate shifts there. But we're also seeing parts of the world have a huge increase in outbound tourism as well. And so where tourists are coming from is changing. In this particular instance, we know that Korea is hugely popular to travellers. It's increased in popularity 13% that we're seeing as a result. The airport is incredibly busy, as well as picking up some of that international hub space that currently isn't running through the Middle East.
1: And do we know from that data whether these trends will continue, what trends sort of might emerge in the coming months?
0: We do know that travellers are really sensitive to change and what is happening. So, for example, when Dubai was no longer on the advisory against travel, we saw a times two uptick in interest to Dubai as people immediately respond to the opportunity to travel through that region again.
1: Laura Lindsay from Skyscanner. As large parts of the world face rising temperatures, an unusual solution is being rolled out in public spaces in Japan. The BBC's Kurumi Mori tried one out in Tokyo.
2: I'm inside what feels like a human refrigerator.
3: Okay, it's smaller than I imagined, actually.
4: I'm supposed to sit back.
3: Okay, so I feel a lot of the cool air coming from above.
2: This is called Dohyemon Box, which roughly translates to the cooling box, a one-person booth designed to cool your body down fast during extreme heat. It was built for people working in dangerous heat, like construction workers and factory staff. The unit is now being rolled out in public spaces and sold to businesses.
1: The BBC's Kurumi Mori in Tokyo. That's it from World Business Express. Please subscribe to get the latest episodes. I'm Luke Wilson. 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
3: She was terrified.
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6: Hello, I'm Johnny Diamond. In this series, I'm exploring how two peoples ended up locked in a seemingly endless conflict over a land whose every story is disputed and argued over, and whose past is enlisted over and over again to justify the present.
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7: Hello and welcome to Outside Source, live on the BBC. I'm Luke Jones and I'm back in the cool, air-conditioned confines of our global newsroom here in central London. Here and in many other parts of Europe, it is hot. It's the ninth day of temperatures above 35 degrees centigrade, so 95 Fahrenheit reported in England. Le Figaro in France is reporting that the current heatwave is extending into their 17th day, the third longest period of extreme temperatures ever recorded in France. Greece, the surrounding region of the capital Athens, has been put on high alert for wildfires, and Romania has begun the complete shutdown of its only nuclear power plant after water levels in the Danube, which are used to cool it, fell to a record low. You might say, but Luke, did we not hear from people in Iraq the other day on the programme suffering in a lot warmer temperatures? Yes, but Europe clearly needs to adapt. Our colleagues in different parts are standing by to explain what is going on.
8: BBC News with Sue Montgomery. The Israeli military has reportedly told about a dozen Palestinian households to leave their properties in a village in the occupied West Bank, where Israeli settlers have besieged two Palestinian families in their homes since Sunday. The army said it was acting to protect residents in Kuzra and that it had demolished two illegal settler outposts. A resident of Kuzra spoke to the BBC.
9: This morning, soldiers came to our door. I opened it and they told us we had just 15 minutes to leave the house. I said, how am I supposed to leave my home and sit out in the street? But they gave us no choice. Now we're staying with relatives, but we have almost nothing with us. I have young children. Their things are still in the house.

0: their food, their milk, and their nappies. I don't know what to do.
1: The airline Air India has announced it will start mandatory drug testing for all pilots after one of its planes suddenly lost about 90 metres in height during a flight. The pilot later tested positive for marijuana. Archana Shukla reports.
2: The pilot's confirmatory test results are still awaited, but Air India has sprung into action, making drug tests mandatory for every pilot and not just the usual 10% random checks. This is an airline still working to rebuild trust after last year's deadly crash and already under intense safety scrutiny. The loss of height incident, which injured 17 people, is being investigated by Indian authorities and are now joined by France's Air Safety Agency and Airbus. Both pilots are off the roster until the probe concludes.
1: UN figures show the number of civilians killed in Ukraine in July rose to the highest level since the first months of the Russian invasion. The UN Human Rights Monitoring Mission says at least 437 civilians were killed last month, the highest number recorded since May 2022. Earlier, President Zelensky said a Russian drone attack on a passenger train in the Odessa region had killed at least two people. Parts of Europe are experiencing another heat wave, with more than 135 million people due to endure temperatures over 35 degrees Celsius. France, Italy, Spain and Britain are likely to see the highest temperatures. Here's Justin Rowlatt.
3: There's an interesting meme going around online. It says, is this the coolest summer of the rest of your life? Now, that isn't going to be true because weather's going to go on varying. It's very unlikely that we'll have a year this hot. We may have one next year, but probably not in the year after that. The weather will continue to vary. What they're getting at is the point that we are still pumping billions of tons of carbon dioxide up into the atmosphere, and until we reduce that to the same rate at which nature can take that carbon dioxide out, we will continue to drive temperatures up.
1: BBC News. Colombia's government has limited foreign rescue teams, even as the survival window after Monday's earthquake narrows. It's only accepted specialized search and rescue teams from four countries, the United States, El Salvador, Ecuador, and Israel. Some help has also been accepted from the European Union. The United Nations says there are significant response gaps, including in Chocó, the epicenter of the quake. The number of dead is now put at 265. The luxury British department store Harvey Nichols has been sold just days after saying it needed new investment to continue trading. It's been bought by Mike Ashley's Frasers Group, which already owns brands including Sports Direct and House of Fraser. Scientists in Argentina have discovered that mammals may have begun giving birth rather than laying eggs 90 million years earlier than previously thought. Clitzia Sala reports.
4: Until now, scientists have wondered how cynodonts, the creatures linking reptiles and mammals, reproduced. But observing a 236 million-year-old cynodont fossil, researchers found a growth line inside a bone, similar to a tree's growth ring. By comparing the estimated body mass at birth and death, they were able to conclude that their growth spurt was comparable to that experienced by mammals, whose newborns are larger than those of egg-laying animals.
1: Japan's rugby coach Eddie Jones has revealed an unusual tactic to prepare his players for this weekend's second test against Australia, watching videos of geese. He says he wants his team to learn from the way the birds follow their leader in formation, comparing the lead goose to a ball carrier and the others to supporting players. Japan narrowly lost the opening test last weekend. Jones says their support play needs to be sharper. BBC News.
5: You're listening to the BBC World Service. This is Outside Source. I'm Luke Jones, live again in our global newsroom in central London. On one of our newsroom screens here, we're getting feeds from one of the news agencies, Reuters, showing a map of Europe where it was largely dark orange. Such are the temperatures that have been troubling many people on the continent. Parts of Europe are experiencing their fifth heat wave of the year. More than 135 million people are experiencing temperatures north of 35 degrees Celsius, so 95 Fahrenheit. We're going to hear from some of our colleagues in different parts on different aspects of this story. We'll start with my colleague Barra Best from BBC Weather, who's joined me at the desk here in the newsroom. Barra, first of all, how are we defining a heat wave?
6: It is a difficult question to give you an exact answer to, and that's because across Europe there are different criteria used by different

0: organisations, and across Europe too, heat waves have struck at different times over this summer. For example, in the UK, it's a three-day threshold that we have to hit in certain parts of the country to declare a heat wave. In the Republic of Ireland, for example, it's a five-day threshold. So it's different and it varies across Europe. But one thing is for certain, this summer is going to go down in the record books, and it will last for many years in many people's memories. Such has been the extent of the heat that we have had, such has been the amount of damage, the excess deaths that we've seen, the wildfires, for example. And these are all things that would be warned about by scientists for years.
1: Where in Europe is hot?
0: Pretty much everywhere at the minute. I mean, looking at Bergerac in southern France a short time ago, 41 degrees near Bordeaux, and we've seen those temperatures in recent weeks in the same area, 42 degrees near Cordoba in southern Spain, and also in Italy, many tourists there struggling, 40 Celsius in Rome this afternoon. Across western counties of Italy, Sicily and Sardinia, red warnings are in place. Also across northern and western Croatia, a bit of a contrast though for you in northern areas of Europe, Scandinavia. Here it's actually cooler than normal for the time of year, so really depending on where you are, but even here it's expected to warm up in the coming days.
1: They always do it better, the Scandinavians, somehow. And how out of the ordinary is all of this? To what extent is this just summer?
0: No, I don't think so, and that's because it has been extreme. I mean, for example, in the UK this year we have seen 37 degrees or above for 3 days, and to give you some context, we've only recorded temperatures like that 9 times since records began, and right, 3 of those have been in this year. So that's how unusual that is. And we've also had 4 days this year where we've seen 36 degrees or above, and again, that's a new record. We've only ever seen 3 days in any year where we've seen temperatures like that, and the last time was back in 2020.
1: Barra, thanks for that. That's my colleague from BBC Weather. Barra Best, let's take you to Brussels and our Europe correspondent, Nick Beek, who is there. Nick, welcome back to Outside Source. What's it like where you are, first of all?
2: Yeah, about 34 degrees. What Barra was saying there certainly chimes with what people are feeling here. The fifth heat wave of the summer, a record-breaking one, of course. It doesn't get any easier for people who, you know, really don't like the heat, but most people, I think, are struggling a little bit here. And, yeah, the temperatures across Europe are like this. But, you know, yeah, where we are, I think it chimes actually with what you're experiencing in London at the moment, 34, 35.
1: So it is very hot. What have some of the impacts been in various parts of your patch in Europe?
2: Yeah, well, I mean, we got an interesting detail today from Germany, where the government there said that so far this year, they've recorded 12,500 heat-related deaths. Now, that's significant because back in 2018, 2019, it was really hot summers again, but the level was lower. It's got to be said that countries record heat-related deaths in different ways, but certainly, quite a lot of concern coming from those German figures today. So that's one thing people have been looking at. And obviously, wildfires too. There's a heightened risk at the moment.
1: And where in particular is suffering with wildfires?
2: Well, I think, you know, we were hearing about the temperature in Bordeaux today. Just a few weeks ago, of course, they suffered those devastating wildfires. And French firefighters have been working flat out this summer. Some of them actually were at the interior ministry in Paris saying that they need more resources, they need more colleagues to deal with this growing threat. In terms of fires that are actually burning, in Spain you've got teams there who are tackling blazes in the southwest of the country, although again not on the scale that we saw a few weeks ago. Also in Greece as well, sporadic blazes, but I think in, you know, 4 or 5 regions of Greece they've put the high alert there in terms of the risk of fire.
1: There's a risk of fire. There's also low water levels, such as is the dry conditions. Where is that causing trouble?
2: Well, in Germany and the River Rhine in particular, there is a real problem there. Basically, all shipping along the Rhine has stopped past the town of Kolb. And that is because the record level of the water there being so low means that, you know, larger vessels can't navigate the water system there. And so it's not just that goods are stuck and, you know, having to be picked up by smaller vessels. Lots of people in Germany reporting that the price of oil has been pushed up, you know, the price of petrol at the pumps, because these are the barges normally that would be bringing in huge amounts of oil, gasoline and diesel. And I guess, you know, all this on top of the higher prices we've seen because of the war in Iran, for example.
1: Nick, thank you for that. That's Nick Beek, our Europe correspondent.

0: correspondent. Let's take you to our climate editor, Justin Rowlatt, who is in a village called Wisley in southeast England. Why there, Justin?
1: We're in Wisley because this has had one of the places in Britain that had the least rain. It's been 57 days. And

0: in Guinea, and it sort of exploded at that stage. Now, we're not at a phase where it's in Kinshasa, the big capital, where there are millions and millions of people, but clearly it is expanding, and that's worrying. And yeah, when you look at the pace of the expansion, we're well ahead of that outbreak. If we even just got to the same levels, it would mean that, you know, 9,000 people who are alive today will be dying because of this outbreak. Just if we reach the same number, but if we go past, obviously that's going to be more. So it's an alarming situation, really.
1: And it must be quite dispiriting for you if you worked trying to help in that last outbreak in 1416 to see very similar things happen again. I mean, do you feel like lessons have been learned?
0: Yeah, I mean, when I came at the end of May, it wasn't the biggest outbreak that Congo had ever seen, and we didn't really anticipate maybe into this stage, but it's certainly become the biggest outbreak in Congo's history already, and we'll see for recorded history. Yeah, there are lessons that have been learned for sure. You see things that have improved a lot since those days 10 years ago. I think we are getting quite fast in setting up centres. There's some great designs now around the centres themselves that make it a lot safer for the health workers, reduce the amount of time you need to spend in those protective suits. So that's all a positive. I think the idea of engaging communities, like you heard already, that's before, I think maybe we thought it was just a medical response that you need. I think now everyone's well aware where it's about engaging communities, working community leaders, and getting that acceptance, because really it's changing behaviours, it's engaging everyone together, and the response is going to be crucial to stopping things.
1: And from your experience, what makes that happen best?
0: Well, I think, you know, it's a key area for UNICEF, and many other partners are involved on the ground as well. I think, you know, you're coming in as people from outside, and you need to work with people who already have trust. So that's traditional leadership, that's religious leaders, that's people who come from the communities themselves. You know, rather than people like me passing a message, it's people who live there, who are known. And that just helps to reduce the skepticism. So those things are vital. As we heard from Nelly, the teacher, you know, I saw that myself. People who are originally skeptical, you know, they've seen deaths now in their community. They know it's real. They know it's happening. But still, you know, there are sensitivities around burials, around looking after the sick. There are practical issues as well. So there's a lot of challenges ahead, but communities are key.
1: You must have seen a lot of very scared people.
0: Yeah, people are... I'm very concerned. I mean, I've been in a number of the treatment centres. I was just in one last Thursday, and you can see people there. You know, it's not a great place to be. At the same time, you know, you get stories of success. You know, I've seen plenty of people come out. That's obviously a joyous moment when people, you know, are given a clean bill of health and get to come out. And some of those people are then working in the response itself. So you've got those moments of joy, of success, but you know, difficult times as well. And yeah, you know, I've been in places where people say, you know, a whole family has been killed. I met a young boy, you know, 8 members of his family died, including both his parents. So I mean, you come across those cases, and clearly that puts a lot of fear out there as well.
1: What's it like for you and some of your colleagues? I mean, it must be very dangerous work.
0: You know, the red zone is clearly the most dangerous place, but at the same time, given what we heard from Emery, that this is still very much in communities, you've got deaths happening well before people come for treatment. So that means it's out there. Of course, you can't see it. You know, it's a virus. You don't know where it is. You get a slight headache. You wonder, you know, where did I drop my guard? What did I touch? You know, did something happen? So, you know, that sort of invisible nature makes it you know, scary in a way to work in these situations. But you've got to get out there, you've got to get into the communities, you've got to get into the centres, you've got to look after children who maybe, you know, both their parents died or the parents are in the centre and they need looking after. So, you know, there's no question about avoiding, you can't really avoid some of these situations, but of course you need to keep safe. I mean, and a key thing, like we learned in COVID, is that distance, lack of physical contact, which offers a degree of protection. But, you know, you're washing your hands every few minutes and sort of hoping for the best.
1: John, thanks for talking to us. That's John James from the UN's children charity, UNICEF. We started talking about this because the World Health Organization's Director General, Tedros Adhanom Ghebreyesus, has been telling reporters today that this outbreak in 2026, at the current pace, is on track to eclipse that of what John and many others experienced in 2014 to 2016, when 11,000 people were killed. We'll keep across this story and, of course, always update you here on Outside Source.

0: According to other figures from the United Nations, the number of civilians killed in Ukraine in July rose to the highest level since the first months of Russia's invasion in February 2022. Our Global Affairs reporter, Joanna Keane, is here to explain why so high, Joanna.
1: Well, I'll just start by giving you a closer look at those figures. They're from the UN, the Human Rights Monitoring Mission. It says at least 437 civilians were killed last month. They were also looking at 2,500 people who were injured. Now, in terms of the deaths, that's a 30% increase on June, a 70% increase on the same time last year, and it's actually the highest number recorded since May 2022, of course, that being a few months after the start of the war. Now, the UN has verified almost 17,000 civilian deaths since the start of the conflict, and that figure is probably actually far higher because they can't confirm casualty numbers in parts of Ukraine occupied by Russian forces. Now, why so high, you were asking? Well, there's been no official comment on those figures from Ukraine, but Russia has intensified attacks recently, especially on the capital, Kyiv, and Ukrainian air defences have been struggling to intercept them. We're certainly, in terms of what we're reporting on the desk, we are hearing about more attacks. Today, we've reported Ukrainian officials saying there was a Russian drone attack on a passenger train which was carrying hundreds of people. The driver and another member of the crew was killed. Another example, earlier this week, six people were killed in Zaporizhia in Russian strikes.
0: And in terms of how this might go, many will be wondering about the ability of each side to continue, especially with this rate of attrition. Are there any signs that either side is reaching a point of exhaustion?
1: Well, I was just talking there about Russia stepping up attacks. Ukraine has been doing the same. It's been using long-range drones. It hit another warehouse this week belonging to Russia's main online retailer, Wildberries, which we've been hearing about in recent weeks. In terms of reaching a point of exhaustion, I mean, President Zelensky himself is certainly showing absolutely no signs of that. He's been talking about how he's making a million calls, as he put it. What he's trying to do is secure interceptor missiles to protect his country. He says Ukraine needs 5% of US Patriot interceptor missile stocks to get through the winter and 10% to shoot down all of Russia's incoming ballistic missiles. Now, what's happening here is the war with Iran has led to a global shortage of these interceptors. Mr. Zelensky says Russia's doubled its missile stocks, but Ukraine has less than half the supply it actually got last year. He gives an example of one attack last week when air defences failed to shoot down any of the 28 missiles Russia fired. In terms of Russia, I know you're going to hear sort of some thoughts from Russia in a moment.
0: Joanna, thank you for that. Joanna Keane, our Global Affairs reporter. On that exact point, let us hear a conversation our Russia editor Steve Rosenberg has been having. Of course, a lot of criticism within Russia itself is clamped down on quite hard by the authorities, but one person who continues to speak out is journalist and Nobel laureate Dmitry Muratov. He spoke in an exclusive interview with our Russia editor Steve Rosenberg.
2: I meet Dmitry Muratov at Novaya Gazeta, the independent newspaper he co-founded in the 1990s. I'm struck by the emptiness. Empty corridors, deserted offices. He tells me that really there is no newspaper anymore. The authorities have revoked its license and blocked its website in Russia. But at a time when independent voices here are being silenced, Mr. Muratov is still speaking out, not without risk.
3: Almost all non-state media outlets have shut. Most opinion leaders have been declared enemies of the state, foreign agents, extremists or terrorists. Several hundred of them. Figures vary, but a conservative estimate is that a minimum of 1,500 people are now in prison since the beginning of the special military operation, having spoken out against current state policy.
2: Novaya Gazeta built a reputation for fearless reporting on corruption and human rights abuses in Russia. As a result, in 2021, Dmitry Muratov won the Nobel Peace Prize for defending freedom of expression. Just a few weeks later, the world changed.
4: Уважаемые граждане России, дорогие друзья,
2: in February 2022, Vladimir Putin

0: announced Russia's full-scale invasion of Ukraine, as he put it, to ensure Russia's security.
1: Go on, tell me, has it increased? Has security increased? With the Wildberries warehouses being attacked by Ukrainian drones, the petrol crisis, disrupted mobile internet communications, the political prisoners, has security increased here or not?
0: The so-called special military operation has become the bloodiest conflict in Europe since World War II. President Putin continues to predict a Russian victory. Dmitry Muratov is skeptical.
1: Understand this.
2: There
1: will never be victory. Because what has been going on for almost 5 years, no matter how it ends, can no longer be considered a victory. It can't be a victory when two Slavic nations have ripped a million people to shreds, or more than a million. It seems to me that the situation with Ukraine now is this.
2: Уничтожить можно, завоевать нельзя.
1: You can destroy it, but you cannot conquer it. What do I mean by destroy? Continued escalation all the way to nuclear war.
3: Да, но это применение ядерного оружия мы не считаем инерционным сценарием, мы его считаем хорошим.
0: This year, I've heard several Russian commentators championing the idea of a nuclear strike on the West. For example, the ultra-conservative oligarch Konstantin Malafeyev outlined what he called a good scenario for Russia. It included the use of a nuclear weapon. Some dismiss such talk as empty threats and doubt that Vladimir Putin is anywhere close to pressing the nuclear button. But Dmitry Muratov points out no one really knows what the president is thinking or planning.
1: All those political experts who say Putin thinks this, Putin is scared of that, Putin must have decided so and so, they're all charlatans. That's in the same league as astrology. Nobody knows what's going on in Vladimir Putin's head. And I don't know. I see things only as a journalist. I study big data. And since the beginning of the year, the need to use nuclear weapons has been mentioned over 500 times.
0: The Russian state has designated Dmitry Muratov a foreign agent, a label often used here to punish critics of the Kremlin. Foreign agents have limited rights. For example, they're banned from taking part in elections and from teaching. It's also designed to stigmatize, to create the sense in society of an enemy within. But Mr. Muratov prefers to focus not on his problems, but on those of his compatriots who are in jail.
1: What worries me most right now is that no one in the world has any interest in the political prisoners who were the first to speak out against the land grab in our neighboring country.
0: From a folder, he takes out a stack of photos of Russians behind bars. There's a journalist, Antonina Favorskaya, a local councillor, Alexei Gorinov, a 70-year-old pediatrician, Nadezhda Buyanova, and a pianist, Pavel Kushnir, who was arrested after posting anti-war videos.
2: Pavel Kushnir. Это он уже в гробу.
0: There's a second photo of the pianist. In a coffin, Pavel Kushnir had died in pre-trial detention during a hunger strike. He was 39. I asked Mr. Muratov, the fact that you're a Nobel laureate, does that give you at least some protection to say what you want?
1: This is not a question for me. So please, whenever you have the opportunity, ask the authorities that question, okay? I won't speak about that.
0: And is there anything, I ask, that helps you through these difficult times?
1: We live in a time where people stay silent, but many people do support what we do. On the streets of Moscow, my colleagues and I hear only words of gratitude. They are spoken in a whisper, but what people think

0: is very important.
1: Shafts of light in an otherwise bleak picture for critics of the Kremlin.
2: Steve Rosenberg on his conversation with Dmitry Muratov. You can see a fuller, he says, version of that interview over on the BBC News YouTube channel. There's also a full write-up on bbcnews.com as well. You'll see there as well plenty of reporting on the heat wave troubling lots of parts of Europe. I can see in our newsroom a weather map showing a very dark, scary shade of orange across parts of Western Europe, and some very scorched grass in parts of England as well, where there is a particularly bad heat wave ongoing at the moment, record-breakingly so. In a minute though on the programme, we will discuss dating apps and how they might be changing. That's ahead. 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
4: The Wicker Man is a cult classic, but the sons of its director blame the film for destroying their family. 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
3: That's followed by Witness History, remembering the 2008 Kenyan peace deal.
5: It kept us together. It kept the country together for 5 years after that violence. It led to a new constitution in 2010.
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6: We've made progress, but we're still behind the epidemic. Things aren't where we would like to see them. I mean, we're already seeing that this is looking like already the second worst Ebola outbreak on record. And where we are in terms of the number of cases so far is quite worrying.
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2: Welcome to our global newsroom in central London. You're listening to the BBC World Service. I'm Luke Jones with Outside Source. In a minute, we will hear from three dating app developers, quite niche dating apps, on what is happening with some of the bigger players and maybe a broader trend of fatigue amongst daters. Also, we'll take you to the United States as well, where there's quite a grim milestone. Three men are due to be executed in three different states. That's coming up.
7: BBC News with Sue Montgomery. The Democratic Republic of Congo has detected Ebola in a sixth province as the country's outbreak continues to spread rapidly. Health officials say a man who travelled from an infected area died in Bouta, the capital of Bazwele province. European governments are warning that extreme temperatures and a lack of rainfall are causing major economic damage as the continent endures the fifth heatwave of the year. Water levels have dropped dramatically in some of Europe's key waterways. Japan's meteorological agency has issued a maximum level alert for landslides due to heavy rainfall in eastern areas. It's the first time that such a warning has been issued in the Chiba region. The veteran Cuban leader Raul Castro has appeared in public for the first time in months. He attended an event in Havana to mark what would have been the 100th birthday of his brother, the revolutionary leader Fidel Castro. A Russian national has been arrested in Poland, who Warsaw says was hired to carry out a killing. The Prime Minister told reporters the intended target was inconvenient to the Putin regime. Mali's army says 82 soldiers who'd been taken prisoner by Islamist militants during nationwide attacks 5 months ago have now been freed. Meanwhile, Mali's military leader has pardoned a French intelligence officer who was serving a 20-year prison sentence for undermining state security. Lieutenant Colonel Yann Vizilier was arrested last year on charges of plotting to overthrow the military government. The airline Air India has announced it will start mandatory drug testing for all pilots after one of its planes suddenly lost about 90 metres in height during a flight. The pilot tested positive for marijuana. BBC News.
2: BBC World Service, welcome to London, to our newsroom and to Outside Source. I'm Luke Jones. In a minute, we will hear of the rise in death penalties in the United States on the day that three people are going to be executed. It's the first time in 16 years that three have been executed on the same day in different states. We'll get a briefing from our correspondent across this in a moment. First, dating apps. One of the biggest, Bumble, announced on Tuesday that anyone in a match can now send

0: first message. That's quite the reversal from what used to be their USP. The idea on Bumble was that if a man and a woman matched, it would be the woman who would be able to start the conversation first, not the man. Bumble is also now extending the time that you have to start a conversation up to 72 hours. That's up from just 24. Why the change? Well, there's been reported fatigue about dating apps, people getting quite miffed that maybe they're not working as they should. So we wanted to hear from some people who have been developing some smaller, maybe nicher dating apps to see what they make of all of this. I've been speaking to Mei Koo, who's the founder of Reeve, a voice-first slow dating app. She is in Sydney, Australia. Adam Evers founded Believer, which is an LGBTQIA plus Christian dating app. He is in Minneapolis in the United States. And first, Stacey Thompson, who founded the Ready dating app in the UK. What does she make of the changes afoot at Bumble?
1: I think it's a good move. I think it's probably long overdue, if I'm honest. I think maybe when Bumble first launched, it was a great idea. They were very much one of the early starters, I guess, where, you know, dating apps were kind of unique and new and it was exciting. And I guess people thought that it was fun for the woman to go first. But I reckon over time, they've looked at their own data and realized that it's not about messaging. I think what's actually happening is that the destination has ended at the swipe. I guess the intention was the message, but nobody actually is getting to that point. And I think women don't really want to go first anymore. And we've got men that are so distracted, they're not really motivated either. So you've got two groups of people matching and nobody speaking. And at that point, it's no longer a dating tool anymore. What you're seeing is a validation tool. So I think they're just trying to get people talking a little bit more.
0: Adam, what do you think?
2: I disagree. I think it's actually really interesting that Bumble has been down multiple quarters in a row. They're off by 50% revenue. They're down 90% from their stock high. It's just very interesting timing for me. I also think there's a consent angle here that was kind of the core founding of what Bumble did and why they started. So I think they had this old rule where consent was the mechanism, right? And if you remove it, you really owe people a replacement to that. I haven't seen that from what Bumble has produced yet. So I disagree.
0: May?
3: I am actually with Stacey. I do think that Bumble's intention and the message about women being more empowered is great, and that making the first move was a way to really empower women, which I don't think really was working. But then the message itself was bringing the right people. So it was bringing certain type of people, like certain type of women. And as a result, it was bringing also certain type of men. And I think that's what was keeping the app going until they realized it wasn't really working. I mean, their data already says that women don't like to make first move in the app. So as long as they have a new feature that supports that this is an app where women are more empowered, then I think getting rid of this first move is the right call.
0: Now, of course, all three of you know what you're talking about on this front because you have all developed apps, are still running them, have developed them in the past. I'm keen to know what they actually are. Adam, why don't you start telling us about yours?
2: Sure. So the app is called Believer. It's an LGBTQ plus Christian dating app based in the United States and Canada. It's actually now defunct. I shut it down in February of this past year.
0: Why was that?
2: That's a long story, but the short version is for multiple reasons. One of the bigger ones was the fact of there's a large kind of federal immigration enforcement action that happened where I'm based in Minneapolis. And the question of how do I protect my users? It's an LGBTQ plus Christian dating app, right? And so there's a marginalized community there. The question of, you know, what happens if I never got one, but what happens if I got a demand for data? Mm. It maps out, you know, a lot of people in the community, and that'd be really concerning for me to be able to have to give over that data. And so I decided, amongst many reasons, but that was one of the primary reasons I decided to shut it down.
0: Tell us about how you actually came up with that particular niche for the dating app. I mean, are you a sort of hard-nosed capitalist who saw that as a gap in the market, or are you an LGBT Christian yourself thinking, well, this might work for me?
2: I am an LGBT Christian myself. I called it my husband hunting stage of life. I was really committed to finding a partner. And so I really wanted to build something for myself. And so that's what I did.
0: And was it successful? Are you married?
2: I was engaged. We actually broke it off, but I was engaged. But, you know, the app had 10,000 plus connections. I went to about two different weddings. It was a really beautiful experience. And I'm glad it happened for the time that it did.
0: Stacey, tell us about the niche that your app sort of picked out in the dating market.
1: Well, it also already started from my own journey and story.

0: really. I went through my own solo IVF journey at 41. And I originally built Ruddy to, I guess, connect people who wanted to have a family. But I have been bootstrapped from the beginning, which has enabled me to, I guess, just develop with my customer and kind of learn a little bit more from my customer. So I guess I've had full control of the steer of my ship, would you say? And now it's a purely introduction platform. It's invitation only. I guess I'm all about fewer introductions and the right introductions. It's definitely not about dating anymore either. We introduced friendship and professional connections too, because I think what people are actually missing nowadays isn't actually a dating app. There's plenty of those. I think there's about 5,000 of them. Gosh. It's actually people are missing the village that comes with that. So yeah, and then we had a real change of development recently. I lost my front end of my app about a year ago, found out then, and I have been trying
1: what does that, sorry, I'm not a software person. You lost the front end of your app.
0: So when you build an app, I think this is a thing when you're a non-tech founder, you obviously employ someone to build your app, and you can get those developers from anywhere around the world. So I've had 3 developers, and they always start off great. And I think this is a founder problem potentially, is that they end up starting really good, and then they get a little bit terrible towards the end. So I had a bit of a dispute with them, and then I found out a year later they'd removed the front end, which is the iOS app that you see live. Yeah. So the design of that. So I couldn't change anything. I still had the back end, the admin panel. I had full control over the app, but I couldn't change anything. And then having figured out that you're actually not protected that well with regards to kind of getting stuff back, I actually rebuilt my full app in 5 weeks just recently. Wow. And relaunched the whole thing, and it didn't break, and it's doing really well. So yeah, that's another thing that I guess I can say on my journey, that I think when it comes to being a non-tech founder, knowing what you're doing and getting actually involved in the tech and knowing what your capabilities are, I guess is really important as well.
1: I started this conversation thinking it might be quite fun to start a dating app, but it's increasingly sounding like a nightmare. May, save us. What was your experience?
2: Oh my God, I wish I could say. So my dating app is Reef. It's a voice-first dating app. My
1: voice
2: story
1: first.
2: Is... Yes.
1: How does that work?
2: So people start having a voice interaction first for 5 minutes. So it's a live phone call, let's say. And then after that, they decide, ooh, did I have a good connection with this person? And then it moves on to the next stage, which is also a voice chat, but longer. So you get to know a little deeper about the other person. And then it unlocks the next stage, like video chat, and then the next stage, which is a meetup.
1: Yeah. Well, they've seen a photograph of each other at any point at this point.
2: So there's a video chat that unlocks later on when you have chatted for a certain amount of time. And then there's also photo album that unlocks after video chat. So there are physical elements that get introduced later on, but then the order is flipped compared to the other mainstream dating apps.
1: So actually, when you initially connect with somebody and you have that voice call, you don't know what they look like. They don't know what you look like.
2: Correct.
1: Interesting. How did you land on that as an idea?
2: Well, I was using lots of dating apps myself when I was single. I used Tinder, Bumble, Hinge, and some other apps that say that it's for more of an intentional dating. None of those things really worked out for me. As a woman, I think we talk about dating app fatigue. I was going through that. And I think the app fatigue is quite different for women compared to men. And I was filtering too much, and I was filtering for not the right person. Like, I was filtering for the wrong things. And even when I tried Bumble, I want to be more empowered, I realized I was filtering even more, because after getting matched, we need to make the first move, but I'm filtering who's going to be more likely to respond to me. Then I ended up only messaging 1 out of 5 matches. And I would put so much effort into my message, and it doesn't, you know, I don't get a response. Maybe I put too much effort. So it wasn't really working out. And Hinge as well. Like, I thought I would be paying more attention to people's non-visual qualities, like based on their prompts or their comments on my prompts, but as long as there are photos up first, I could not really help myself but pay attention to photos more.
1: Basically, you're going for sort of the attractive people who maybe turn out later to be not quite right.
2: Correct. I could not control, even though I knew that I wasn't looking for someone beautiful.

0: I just could not control. So I realized if I want to pay attention to other qualities that are not just visual, then I have to turn it off.
1: May, a quick question. I think it's interesting, you know, voice does remove that video or photo kind of filter or interaction, but I still think that voice does tell something about somebody, you know, accent, their age, whether they're nervous. I'm curious, do you think that snap judgment that you have removed it or just moved it down the line maybe a little longer?
0: I mean, people definitely need to get that information to decide if they want to continue that connection, right? So maybe not accent, but more like how charismatic that person is, how that person is carrying themselves, how much effort or curiosity they are displaying to you. So that is more important outside information than what photos can display.
2: I think it's friction. I think the problem that we have now in dating is that people aren't used to friction. We are very, very intolerant of stuff not just landing on our laps. So if we have to fill in profiles, if we have to write messages, I think most people now like use dating apps when they're standing at bus stops, when they're waiting for the kettle to boil, when they're on the toilet. Like, I think people are just lonely but busy. I think they are so full of distractions in the world that, you know, spending time getting to know people is second to getting ahead or earning money or going and doing an experience. So I think what I really like about Maze, though, is that it's adding a little bit extra with regards to kind of how we communicate. Like, if you look at words, and I think this is why often we get, I guess, what the youngsters call the ick, is that sometimes the way we say things aren't really like interpreted the way we're trying to like say it to other people. So we can kind of go off people instantly within the first couple of messages. So therefore, I think when you're adding voice, you are actually adding a huge percentage of the communication. So there's a lack of miscommunication. I just think people are not used to talking anymore. I mean, how many of us even ring our friends? You know?
0: Yeah. So the first move, I think, is really the information gathering process for a lot of women. And you know how Bumble is, where a lot of dating apps are making that first move as just one simple message. That is just not a good amount of information that a lot of women need. And by having that live interaction, which is a bit of friction, but it's still fun because it's live, it's interactive, which is why I think this is a better way to really have that filter through the interaction.
2: Sorry, May, I wasn't saying that you were creating friction. I was saying you're removing friction. Because I think that's, we've introduced an AI scout who actually has these conversations with our people as well. So they gather that information. So they get to know you and then they introduce you to other people. So with regards to the industry, those people who are coming up and trying to remove some of that friction from the user, I think that can only be positive.
1: Which brings me to a question for you, Stacey. You moved from, I think you originally started as like an attachment model with introductions to now you just mentioned this AI in the middle. What did your first version teach you that then changed to this model?
2: So we still use attachment. We are the only one in the world that does that. We match based on healthy attachments. But, you know, at the end of the day, I think what we all have to understand is that when you're building a healthy dating or connection app, that sometimes that's not always what the user feels comfortable with. Like, believe it or not, because I'm a mental health practitioner, I've been in mental health for like 30 odd years. And sometimes your healthy option isn't actually what makes you feel the most comfortable and can actually make you feel the most uncomfortable. So an anxious person often will date an avoidant. So we still keep that going. We try to match people with a healthy option and then help them to learn about how to have healthier relationships. So we have a hub within the app. With regards to our AI scout, what we realized when we first built our model is that people just weren't filling in profiles. So what we've done is an onboard. I don't know if you guys have heard of Bawdy, which is a really great social discovery AI networker, and it's very much in the business world. So we've kind of built that within the app. So when you join, you instantly get a conversation with Scout. Scout asks you lots of questions, finds out, and then fills in your profile for you. So it kind of gets rid of that kind of friction part. But then not only that, it gets to know other members and then we'll do that introduction for you.
3: We have spoken in the past on this program about dating app fatigue, and lots of people have heard some of it in this conversation, complaining about, you know, some of the big dating apps like Bumble or Tinder or Hinge and how it's not quite working for people. And, you know, there's been suggestions that there's been a fall off in users as a result. Do you think that's happening? What do you think might change that? And do you think we might get to a point, I think there is even a dating app that does this, where people just end up meeting people in person? Isn't there a dating

0: where if you connect, it sort of books a table at a bar nearby for like an evening that you've said you'll be free and you've sort of got to go, otherwise you get blocked from the app. I mean, is that the future? Going even more offline, Adam?
1: I think so, yes. I mean, if you look at the data, as of July 2020, Pew Research Center, which is based out of the U.S., 30% of U.S. adults have ever used a dating app, and Pew states that that hasn't changed from 2019. And so that's pretty incredible that these dating apps have spent, you know, hundreds of millions of dollars being able to publicize and market their materials or their app, but it just you haven't seen that uplift in people that have ever used a dating app. I think the change that I saw, that one thing that we did at Believer that was a little bit different, is we did more intentional in-person community meetups. And I think that has been or was very successful for us. And I think, you know, there's a meme that goes around on the internet that people crave community. And I think that that's very true, that people do crave that in-person meetup. I think any app that can help us do that as humans and create that natural connection, but also get over that social awkwardness and that social anxiety, will make billions of dollars. And if you have that idea, let me know. I'd love to help.
0: May?
2: I do think that in-person interaction is definitely important. And yeah, I see a lot of apps making that move for the users, directly booking the table. But at the same time, I'm thinking it's, again, taking away the effort that we need to initiate and we need to put. So I am not sure how much of that ability the technology needs to really take away from people, which is why in Reeve, I do give people an option. Do you want to take it further in person and find a restaurant? But it is really up to the users to do that.
3: Stacey. I think smaller and more human. First of all, let's address the elephant in the room. People are not using dating apps. They're still using them because they are habit. They're addictive. I think they serve a purpose. I think it's harder for smaller and more human communities, more niche dating apps, because getting above like the noise is really hard. And also that user has become well versed. When it comes to in real life, people have been trying to do in real life for years. And I think the problem is that we are becoming more or less skilled in conversation. I think we don't often have opportunities to know who's single in a room when we go to normal events. You know, when I was young, you would go out and kind of, when you're young, you can kind of guess that most people in the room is single. But the older you get, the harder that is. And, you know, people are not approaching people anymore. What we did instead, because there is a stigma still with dating events, is that we just launched an event section within the app where you could be going to Wilderness, you could be going to a conference in LA, whatever, and you could say that you're going, and we'll find other members that are also going and we'll introduce you so you can meet at the event. So kind of capturing the great events that are out there already, so you have similar interests, but introduce you while you're there, rather than, I guess, those single, quite awkward, you know, in real life events, which is just really a dating app for drinks.
0: The views of three dating app developers in the UK, in the US and in Australia. You heard from Stacey Thompson, who founded Already, Adam Evers, who founded Believer, an LGBT Christian dating app, and May Koo, who founded Reeve, a voice-first dating app. You're listening to Outside Source on the BBC World Service with me, Luke Jones. I'm speaking to you from our global newsroom in central London. Let's get an update on the latest sports news with John Bennett. Hi, John.
4: Hello, Luke. Hours after hinting that he could retire soon, Lionel Messi made a sub-appearance for Inter Miami in the League's Cup. Messi's father, Jorge, passed away in his hometown of Rosario, Argentina, last week at the age of 68 after a long illness. And in an emotional social media post that you may have heard about on the programme yesterday, Messi said he was really not sure if he'll carry on doing it for much longer, that playing football, that is. Miami lost 3-2 to Lyon. In Spain, Celta Vigo's opening match of the La Liga season against Osasuna has been postponed following a fungal disease affecting the pitch at their stadium. The hot weather in the country appears to be a factor, with the club citing weather conditions as having an adverse impact on the playing surface. Elsewhere, underdogs Bangladesh have dominated Australia on day one of their first test in Darwin. After Australia's cricketers were all out for just 198, Bangladesh ended the day on 96 for one. And at the European Athletics Championships, one of the favourites in the women's 800 metres will race in the final, despite suffering a dramatic fall in the semi-finals. Audrey Werro.

0: ran the fastest time for 43 years earlier this season, but crashed to the floor on the final bend today in Birmingham. But after a successful appeal, she was advanced to the final because TV footage showed another runner had hit Wero's right foot.
1: John, thanks for that. Let's take you to news out of the United States now. Three men are due to be executed in different US states today, and this is the first time in 16 years that three people have faced the death penalty on the same day in the US. Our North America reporter Nadine Saad joins us from Los Angeles. Nadine, welcome to Outside Source. Explain, first of all, who these three men are.
2: These three men are inmates that have been convicted of murder in Alabama. There's Jeremy Williams, who was convicted of the rape and murder of a five-year-old girl in 2021. In Tennessee, Anthony Darrell Hines was sentenced to death for the 1985 murder of Katherine Jenkins. And in Oklahoma, Carlos Cuesta Rodriguez, he was about 70, was convicted in the shooting death of his common-law wife there.
1: And how does execution happen now in the United States? I mean, how's it done?
2: So it's continued to primarily be lethal injection. That's the primary method, although other states have authorized electrocution, gas chambers, firing squads, nitrogen hypoxia, but those are not used nearly as much as lethal injection, which has its own come under its own slew of issues with drug shortages and various botched executions that have made headlines.
1: And this is part of a growing trend, isn't it? I mean, more people are being executed in the U.S.
2: Yeah, so there's been this rise in numbers, and the main reason behind that actually is the state of Florida. There were a total of 37 executions across 11 states in 2025. That's a marked increase from only 25 executions in 2024. But about 40% of the deaths in 2025 were in Florida, and that's the biggest factor contributing to the U.S.'s rise in executions. And just halfway through 2026, 12 of the 19 executions were out of Florida.
1: And why is that? Why Florida?
2: So Governor Ron DeSantis has a wide breadth of ability to authorize these executions. And he, like President Donald Trump, was very pro-death penalty and believes it's a deterrent that helps, crack down on the worst offenders.
1: And President Trump himself, as you said, has been very pro this.
2: Yes, certainly. President Trump has long been a major supporter of the death penalty. He describes capital punishment as, quote, an essential tool for deterring and punishing those who commit the most heinous crimes, unquote. In 2020, during his first term, he ended a nearly two-decade moratorium on the federal death penalty. And the moratorium returned under President Joe Biden, but on his first day back on his second term, President Donald Trump signed an executive order that reinstated the death penalty. I should add that no federal executions have been carried out since, though.
1: And how is all of this received? What kind of reactions have you been seeing to this?
2: So these executions are happening amid a steady decline of support for the death penalty in the United States and globally, really, where the movement has been towards abolition. You see it being phased out in Europe and you see it waning in Africa. A Gallup poll in the U.S. has shown that just 52% of Americans say the death penalty is morally acceptable. And that's the lowest number since the 1970s. Although over half of Americans are in favor, the decline is showing a shifting trend. There's also been a decline in the number of death sentences that are issued by juries. In the 1990s, juries across the country could issue upwards of 300 death sentences in a year. In 2025, they issued only 23.
1: Hasn't there also been some upsets, not just at the fact that executions are happening, but sometimes how they are happening, and there have been a few botched cases?
2: Certainly, those are the ones that are making the biggest headlines as well. Those have been with lethal injections, some issues with the three-drug cocktail, the Department of Justice has really been pushing also for making these drugs available in states that have not been able to access them. You have pharmaceutical companies coming in and saying that they don't want their drugs to be used in this way. And so the drugs being used or being obtained for these punishments, have their own issues, and that is a contributing factor to these botched executions as well.
1: Thanks for briefing us on that. That's Nadine Saad. You can read more on that story over on the BBC News website. The headline: three men will be executed on the same day as death penalties rise in the United States, as Nadine was elucidating for us there. There is also lots of reporting on the very hot temperatures that are happening around Europe. As our climate editor mentioned to us a little bit earlier on, in the north

0: Hemisphere. We've seen obviously lots of high, extremely high temperatures this summer in various parts around the world. We've heard about it in Asia and Canada, but Western Europe at the moment seems to be where a lot of the attention is. I can see on our screens in front of us a map of Western Europe, which shows a very deep shade of orange across the southern parts of England, most of France, a lot of Spain and Italy and Greece as well. A lot of concerns about wildfires, particularly in places like Greece and in Spain. But here in the UK, we had the news a little bit earlier on that it's been the hottest day of the year so far, 38.1 degrees centigrade recorded provisionally at Kew Gardens. In here, I'm cool as a cucumber because there is lots of air conditioning, so don't worry about us. And that is about it from us today. Thanks for your company. Outside Source will be back at the same time tomorrow. Join us then if you can.
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2: 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A short conflict, but with a lasting impact on Spain and the US, on Cuba and the Philippines, where it was largely fought, and on world affairs.
1: In Our Time, the Spanish-American War, 1898. Sunday at 2 GMT. In 50 minutes, witness history.
3: I'm taking you back to 2008, when Kenya's political rivals put aside their differences to end a wave of violence that claimed more than 1,000 lives.
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4: Next on the BBC World Service, it's Outlook. And following news of the death of British film director Justin Hardy, we're revisiting the story of the horror film that shaped his childhood. Justin and his brother Dominic were young boys when their father and his friend conceived a movie masterpiece.
5: So in the summer of 1970, Tony Shaffer and Robin Hardy spent a glorious weekend dreaming up The Wicker Man, with a lot of whiskey involved, yes, several bottles.
4: The Wicker Man became a cult classic, but when it was released, it got a terrible reception and the fallout was painful.
6: Dad's strange, obsessive determination to make The Wicker Man did break their marriage and did break something in her. She wasn't quite prepared for that.
4: The brothers grew up hating the film until a bundle of lost letters helped them make peace with the past. Their story follows the news.
7: BBC News with Sue Montgomery. The Democratic Republic of Congo has detected Ebola in a sixth province as the country's outbreak continues to spread rapidly. Health officials say a man who travelled from an affected area died in Buta, the capital of Bauelele province, and later tested positive for the virus. Emery Makumeno reports from Kinshasa.
8: They haven't stabilized the outbreak. It moved from 1,000 to 2,000 deaths in just under 3 weeks. And as we speak today, a new province has also been added to notify the Ebola with the death of one person at Buta in Bazuele, the neighboring Central African Republic. So it's just pointing that the disease is spreading westward, and it's really a concerning situation.
7: The Israeli military has been carrying out an operation in a Palestinian village in the occupied West Bank to deal with a blockade imposed by Israeli settlers on two Palestinian families. The army said it was acting to protect residents in Qusar as it told around a dozen Palestinian households to leave their properties temporarily. Parts of Europe are experiencing the fifth heatwave of the year, with more than 130 million people set to experience temperatures over 35 degrees Celsius. Romania has begun completely shutting down its Sol nuclear power station after water levels in the River Danube fell to a record low. Nick Thorpe reports.
9: The second reactor at Cernavoda was disconnected from the Romanian electricity grid just before midday local time. The total shutdown of both reactors deprives Romania of about 20% of its power. The shortfall is covered by solar and wind during the hot, windy daytimes, but traditional coal and gas power generation will have to be supplemented.

0: supplemented by imports. Romania also has huge hydropower capacity, but that's been heavily cut by the same low river levels.
1: The veteran Cuban leader Raul Castro has appeared in public for the first time in months. He attended an event in Havana to mark what would have been the 100th birthday of his brother, the revolutionary leader Fidel Castro. Mimi Swaby reports.
2: Raul Castro received a standing ovation as he entered the Karl Marx Theatre to honour his brother's legacy. The 95-year-old former president was recently indicted by Washington over the downing of a civilian plane 3 decades ago. It is part of President Trump's pressure campaign on the island, aimed at regime change. He hadn't been seen in public since May, where he appeared frail during an event in front of the US Embassy in Havana. Raul Castro no longer holds any official title, but still wields enormous power.
1: BBC News. Japan's meteorological agency has issued a maximum level alert for landslides in eastern areas, describing the expected rainfall as unprecedented. It's the first time that such a warning has been issued in the Chiba region. Over 100,000 families have been evacuated from regions north and east of Tokyo. Many were left without power. Hundreds of people have reportedly been left stranded at Chiba railway station. A Russian national has been arrested in Poland who Warsaw says was hired to carry out a killing. The Prime Minister, Donald Tusk, told reporters the intended target, a Ukrainian-American, was inconvenient to the Putin regime, but his killing had been prevented. The Russian was detained last Friday. Mali's military leader Assimi Goïta has pardoned a French intelligence officer who was serving a 20-year prison sentence for undermining state security. Lieutenant Colonel Yann Vizilier from the French intelligence agency DGSE was arrested last year on charges of involvement in a plot to overthrow the military government. France said the allegations were without foundation. A fine of more than $5,000 has been issued to someone who decided to use a foghorn to wake a polar bear on a remote Norwegian archipelago. The person was sailing in Svalbard when the animal was spotted. Here's Joanna Keane.
3: The local governor said a group sailing in the archipelago saw the polar bear sleeping on the land, and then one of them decided to use the ship's foghorn. The polar bear woke up and moved to another location. The identity and the nationality of the person haven't been disclosed, but the fine was accepted and paid. It's against the law to disturb wildlife on Svalbard, and fines have been previously issued to 2 French guides for disturbing polar bears and to a tourist who got too close to a walrus.
1: BBC News.
4: Hello, welcome to Outlook. I'm Jo Fidgen. British filmmaker Justin Hardy, who died last month, grew up in the shadow of the iconic movie The Wicker Man, released in 1973 and directed by his father, Robin Hardy. The making of the film had a massive impact on their family, and a couple of years ago, Justin and his brother Dominic made a documentary about it called Children of the Wicker Man. They spoke at the time to Arcia Fuchs. Here's another chance to hear their story.
5: Well, I'm Dominic Hardy. I'm a professor of art history in Montreal, Quebec, in Canada.
6: I'm Justin Hardy. I am an academic and a filmmaker. And we are half-brothers. Our father had many children wherever he laid his hat.
5: I'm number 5. Justin is number?
6: I'm number 6.
7: Justin and Dominic's father is Robin Hardy, the director of one of the most celebrated horror movies of all time, The Wicker Man. The film is a cult classic. It's freaky and weird and very, very watchable. Something about it gets under your skin, and it's beloved around the world. But the two brothers' relationship to their father's film is a lot more complicated.
6: Well, I'm afraid The Wicker Man was the film that blew up my family.
7: Making The Wicker Man consumed Robin Hardy completely. It was the culmination of his life's great ambition. Everything else was secondary and simply fell into the orbit of this film. His family, of course, bore the brunt. And for years, Justin would even blame his father and his film for his mother's death. It would be many decades until a long-lost cache of letters dug up in a dusty old attic would force Justin and Dominic to confront everything they thought they knew about their dad, his film, and their family.
6: I had to try and, you know, with Dommy, and try and get some objectivity on who the hell he was and

0: So why people bloody well go on about him? Why they go on and on about, you know, little son of Robin Hardy? It's like, great. Who the hell was he? What's he got to do with you? And the answer is he made this film that got into people's hearts and minds and souls. And, you know, we had to try and come to terms with that.
1: Let's get into it. Your father was director Robin Hardy, but you had different mothers. Justin, your mom was named Caroline. She was an English woman. Dominic, your mother was named Elizabeth. She lived in Canada. You grew up in Canada. Do you remember the first time that you met Justin?
2: I do. It was the summer that I turned 9. It was the first time I'd been brought over to Britain to visit my father. And in being passed off to him, he brought me to his house. And at his house, there was Justin and Arabella. They were very little. And it was just this delightful discovery of this brother and sister. And there would be others I'd meet that summer who had just been names that my mother had told me about. So an enchanting moment for me.
1: What were your impressions of Justin and his sister?
2: Two gloriously sunny and smiling small people. I mean, I say small people now, but I was only about 9. So, you know, they were just like little kids that, as like other little kids I knew, except that I was related to them.
1: And Justin, for you, you know, what do you remember of that first meeting? How do you remember Dominic?
0: He was this rather big fat kid wearing a big Charlie Brown t-shirt stretching over his rotund tully. But in fairness, I was already tending towards the round myself. It is something that we would acknowledge, you know, hasn't changed about us.
1: Dominic, how often would you be seeing, you know, your father and Justin in those early years?
2: Well, my father, this was only the second time I'd seen him. I'd seen him for one day when I was 6 years old. So this visit, which lasted 2.5 weeks, and when I met Justin and Arabella, was the second time. And then there would be annual visits. Would be sent on BOAC and then British Airways as a young child traveling alone in the summer for 6 or 3 weeks. It was a performance, I think.
1: It's easy to do it once a year, right? Rather than day in, day out.
2: Yeah.
1: It's easy to be a decent father one day out of the year.
2: Yeah, and indeed he was entitled, you see, from the time I was 2, there was an agreement between himself and my mother, a legal agreement, and he was entitled to see me for several weeks every summer in between school years. It's not a right that he availed himself of until my mother brought me over.
1: Mm. Yeah. So Caroline, Justin's mother, was your stepmother. What was your relationship like with her?
2: I adored her. I completely loved her right from the start. As soon as I was with her, I was incredibly comfortable and would kind of follow her around, in fact.
1: How about you, Justin? What was your relationship like to your mom?
0: I wish I'd known her. I didn't really know. It's nice to hear Dommy talk about her. I think Dommy was critically that little bit older during this whole period of Dad, Wicker Man, my mum. And frankly, I'm grateful to hear it, but I have almost no memory at all. It's only recently that I realised that I don't have any memories of my childhood. I thought other people didn't really remember their childhoods. I didn't realise that people had such vivid memories. It is very nice for me to hear how beloved my mother was. And I think that partly is down to her empathy.
1: I want to ask now about your dad, Robin Hardy.
0: Mm-hmm.
1: You know, what sort of a character was he, particularly as a kind of young man, right? He ended up having 5 wives. What do you think drew your mothers to him?
2: He was very attractive to women, I believe. I think he could project himself as somebody who was utterly devoted. And he was not. He could be for the moment, and he could make someone believe that he was utterly loyal.
0: Is that not the definition of a cad?
2: Well, it is indeed.
0: I think it's Robin Hardy bull. It's the thing he used to do. He was articulate. He was flowery. He knew what women wanted to hear. And yet the reality is he'd walked out.
1: So you don't allow space for it to have been both, you know, like there was love there, but also he was a cad. Do you know what I mean? You think it was a sort of deliberate deception?
0: No, I think that's a fair point you make, which is I think that there is somewhere in the Venn diagram, there is somewhere in the middle.
2: He was very good at certain kinds of tenderness and charm, and then when he took it away,

he was a nightmare, you know. My mother remembered him staying out after I was born, and we were living in New York City. That's where I spent the first year of my life. He would not take her to parties. He was enough of a snob to not want to

0: Well, they are rethinking about everything now because what the numbers are also indicating is that the number of the victims, those who are dying, the majority are dying before seeking medical assistance. So they are dying in the community. So the next plan, which is to be implemented very soon for the next 3 months or so, is focusing on using people of the communities affected by this disease to go and talk to the people they know, so they can convince them that the sooner they come for treatment, the better it is, because at least 918 people that have went to treatment centers have been cured.
1: Where are we with efforts to get a vaccine for this?
0: Well, for the moment, we have two candidate vaccines on different phases of trials, and these are vaccines specifically for this Budubinga type of species of Ebola. They are not ready. We know that trials have started last month, but at the same time, the only approved vaccine for another species of Ebola, the Zaire species, has been offered us for use. At least it has shown some level of protection for those who had gotten, those who had received the jabs before.
1: Emery, thank you. That was Emery Makameno. According to a recent study, balloon fragments are the type of marine debris most likely to kill the seabirds that ingest them. Scientists at Imperial College London have invented what they claim is the world's first fully biodegradable party balloon. They say these balloons can break down within just 9 months, as opposed to traditional balloons that take years. Lakshmi Gopal has been meeting the inventors.
2: In some parts of the ocean, it's estimated that there are now over 1 million pieces of plastic for every square mile.
3: Highlighting how plastic pollution harms wildlife, the series Blue Planet 2 sparked action against single-use plastics such as straws. Now, there's action against the environmental impact of another everyday item. It was the mission of high-end party planner Charlotte Melia.
4: We'd just hosted a large event, and I was surrounded by thousands of pop balloons at the end of the party, and that was the straw that broke the camel's back.
3: So, how is it made? Juliana Cumming is the co-inventor of BioLoon.
5: We have a modified natural rubber, and we just cut bits off of that, and that's what's in here. And we have a biodegradable semi-crystalline polymer, which is just in here. And we blend them together in a solution, and we pour it into this dish, and we leave it to evaporate. It's a really thin film, and this contains a cross-linking agent. So we've just put this in the oven, 50 degrees. And we just leave it there for 10 minutes.
6: This really is like cooking, isn't it?
5: It is, yes.
3: After different versions of material proved too stretchy or too stiff, this one was just right.
6: There you go. That's looking more like a balloon.
3: It's hoped it'll pose less risk to wildlife. A recent study found that balloon fragments were the marine debris most likely to kill seabirds that ingested it. The BioLoon researchers say while standard balloons can take many years to break down, theirs should fully biodegrade within 9 months.
5: A regular balloon, you need to add in sulfur and other additives which prevent it biodegrading and cause toxic chemicals to leach into the environment. Whereas our balloon, we start with biodegradable materials and we join them together just with what is present in there, so it retains the biodegradability, so there's no additives.
3: Despite using a different process, the team claims it would be no more expensive and, what's more, would be easier to blow up than a traditional balloon. As for the materials use, the sky's the limit. Party planner Charlotte Melia.
4: We're starting with balloons, but we hope to work into gloves, surgical and non-surgical latex, medicinal apparatus and medicinal balloons, clothing and even condoms in the future.
3: The team says the new, greener balloons will be produced commercially within the next 2 years.
1: Lakshmi Gopal, and you're listening to The Newsroom. Parts of Europe are sweltering in the fifth heat wave of the year, with many people set to experience temperatures of more than 35 degrees Celsius. There are concerns about the threat to health, the heightened risk of wildfires, and the economic impact. Our Europe correspondent, Nick Beek, is in Brussels.
7: Here in Brussels, 34, 35 degrees, and that's, you know, really not the worst of it. A similar temperature to London, I guess. But it's

0: parts of France and Spain and Italy where people are enduring this fifth heat wave of the summer, already a record-breaking one. The EU's climate service saying that June, July, the period then, was Western Europe's warmest ever. So, yeah, certainly people are having to deal with this once again. And actually, in Germany today, the government put out some statistics saying that they'd recorded 12,500 heat-related deaths so far this year. Mm. And that has passed by quite some mark previous hot years, 2018, 2019. So, yeah, Germany has kind of put that grim statistic forward today.
1: And there's already been so many horrific wildfires this summer. And I imagine people are concerned about the potential of more now.
0: Yeah, they are, absolutely. And if you look to somewhere like Bordeaux, which has been up in the high 30s, nudging 40 degrees Celsius, where obviously they had those really bad fires a few weeks ago, heightened concern. At the moment, just looking at, you know, the fire map, where you can see where blazes have broken out. In Spain, down in the southwest there, they've been dealing with a fire. Also in Greece, two pockets as well. But certainly, I think there's five regions of Greece where there's an extreme threat of wildfire that's been declared.
1: And you mentioned the fires in France, and firefighters in France have been at the Interior Minister today because they're very unhappy.
0: Yeah, that's right. They've been meeting officials there because they say, really, having dealt with what they did this summer, they haven't got enough staff, they haven't got enough fire trucks and other sort of equipment to deal with this. They've got about 44,000 full-time firefighters in France. That's boosted by about 200,000 volunteers, people who step in as and when. But the unions are saying that they need more people, much more investment in professionals who work full-time.
1: And how is this affecting the economy? I suppose tourism will be being hit as well.
0: Yeah, absolutely. I mean, in the short term, people may not be taking holidays, I guess, certainly earlier in the summer when there were wildfires. Also, lots of different sectors affected. For example, agriculture, the main body that represents farmers in Italy, says that the damage done could run to 3 billion euros. So that's one sector particularly hard hit. And then, of course, there's the problems with the drought and the record low levels on the water. The Rhine and the Danube, two really crucial arteries, two rivers that normally transport so much in the way of freight and on cargo ships and other sort of vessels, they're not able to get nearly as far as they normally would because of the low water levels. So smaller boats are having to pick stuff up. And also, I mean, in Germany, they've seen an impact as a result of that, because normally these vessels would bring a lot of oil and petrol and other sort of fuel. There's been a direct impact on the price of petrol for people at the pumps, on top of really difficult months as a result of the war in Iran.
1: That was Nick Beek in Brussels. Well, as he mentioned there, water levels in the Danube are at an all-time low. One impact of this is that Romania has had to completely shut down its sole nuclear power station. The Cernavoda plant generates a fifth of the country's electricity, but needs water from the rivers for its cooling systems. Our Central Europe correspondent Nick Thorpe told me more.
2: It's pretty serious. You know, one immediately thinks of water shortages with a consistent drought. Instead of that, the emphasis, both here in Hungary and in neighbouring Romania and throughout the region, really, first and foremost, has now been on energy. To lose 20% of the energy, and I'm told that it has now completely shut down the two reactors at Cernavoda now. Very serious indeed. Romania, fortunately for itself, has a lot of solar, it has wind power, it has hydro. Just looking at the figures from an hour or so ago, solar is now generating 44% of Romania's electricity, wind 13%, hydro is down to 8%. Romania has huge hydro powers on many of its rivers, but they're affected, of course, by those same low water levels. They can't step in now. So during the evening hours, Romania will have to, for the coming weeks, as we can see it, import a lot of electricity. And we've seen this in Hungary as well, when the Pox nuclear power station, it's now running at about, also only about a fifth or a sixth of its normal capacity. It almost had to shut down. It's now trying to follow some of the same methods which were attempted in Romania but failed, to sink large barges with tons and tons of rocks in the middle of the Danube to divert some of those very shallow waters towards the cooling systems of the power station to try and keep it ticking over. It's also, of course, you know, provoking debate about the future, whether nuclear power does have a future in these areas where it depends on the waters of a Danube, which is not just lower

0: having lower water levels during periods of drought, but year by year the levels of water in the Danube are sinking.
1: Nick Thorpe, taking the stairs instead of the lift might be doing more for your health than you realise. New research suggests that regularly climbing the stairs could significantly reduce your risk of heart disease, with one study finding people who did it were 39% less likely to die from heart disease. Vasilios Vasilou from the University of East Anglia has been looking into the findings.
2: We followed data from over 455,000 patients over more than 10 years. And what we could show is that individuals that prefer to take the stairs rather than the lift had an impressive reduction in both cardiovascular mortality and overall death. So there was an almost 40% reduction in individuals dying from cardiac-related causes and 24% reduction from overall mortality. And this association was quite significant. So a small change in your day, whether you can take the steps at home or at work, can provide a very big cardiovascular health improvement. Every little bit helps. So if someone is doing no stairs today, if they're able to do one or two tomorrow, that could be beneficial. From our work, another additional work, where we find the sweet spot is about six flights of stairs, where you get as much benefit as you can get from stair climbing. So if you are able to climb six, that would be ideal. But even if you can manage one a day, that would still be very, very healthy.
1: Vasilios Vasiliou, who's a professor at the University of East Anglia. Finally, earlier this year, the Bulgarian singer Dara won the Eurovision Song Contest, meaning the show would be staged in the Balkan state next year. Today, the organisers have announced where it will be taking place. Four cities were in the running, with the capital Sofia and Burgas progressing to the final stage. Our music correspondent, Mark Savage, has the details.
3: There were celebrations across Bulgaria when it won Eurovision for the first time ever this May. Speaking backstage, the winning contestant Dara predicted that the 2027 contest would be held in her country's capital city.
4: I'm so happy that you're coming to Sofia next year. Did we make history today or what?
3: But no, it won't be Sofia. The organisers have announced that the show will instead be held in the coastal town of Burgas. Regularly voted the best city in Bulgaria, this cultural, industrial and tourist hub sits on the shores of the Black Sea and boasts the country's newest concert arena. Its residents are delighted.
5: I can't believe it. I somehow expected us to fall short of Sofia.
6: I think it's cool they're putting the contest near the Black Sea, because people will come and see more of Bulgaria. I think it's a good choice.
7: Live from Liverpool, this is the grand final of the Eurovision Song Contest 2023.
3: Hosting the competition means big economic perks. When Eurovision came to Liverpool in 2023, the council said it generated £55 million for the local economy. This year's host Vienna made an estimated £48 million. Next year's contest takes place in May, with Canada becoming the latest non-European nation to join the lineup, alongside the likes of Australia, Israel and Armenia. And of course, Dara will return to pass the baton to her successor.
1: Mark Savage reporting. And you know what? I think that is one of the best Eurovision winners ever. I absolutely love that song and I can't wait to see her perform it on stage next year in Bulgaria. You've been listening to The Newsroom from the BBC World Service with me, Charlotte Gallagher. Let's get a reminder of the main news now. Israel's Defence Minister, Israel Katz, has said the government is opposed to violence after Israeli settlers imposed a blockade on two Palestinian families living in the occupied West Bank. Ebola has been detected in a sixth province of the Democratic Republic of Congo. And European governments are warning of hundreds of billions of dollars worth of economic damage as another heat wave hits the continent. Many people in Europe are experiencing temperatures of around 35 degrees Celsius today.
8: Thank you for joining us. In 30 minutes, the documentary finds out how botany has kept the US and China talking for decades.
9: In fact, botany is the

0: Perfect example of that invisible college that has operated really below the political radar for centuries.
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2: where we've been catching up on new viruses which have been designed by AI to infect bacteria. Dr. Simon Clark and Professor Joy Jang talk to me about the societal benefits and potential risks of letting AI design new viruses.
1: And at 21 GMT, the inquiry is asking, is daylight saving time working?
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4: Time now for Sport Today on the BBC World Service. This is where we bring you the sports stories the world is talking about. Hello from me, John Bennett. Coming up, we'll hear from World Cup referee Anthony Taylor. He's just stepped down from the English Premier League and says former refs being critical in the media are adding to a culture of fear for officials. Plus, the latest from the European Athletics Championships, and we begin the build-up to the women's AFCON final. That's after the BBC News. Join us in 2 minutes.
5: BBC News with Vigialis. Ebola has been detected in a sixth province in the Democratic Republic of Congo. More than 2,100 people have now died in the outbreak. European governments say extreme temperatures and a lack of rainfall are causing major economic damage. The continent is enduring the fifth heat wave of the year. Japan's meteorological agency has issued a maximum level alert for landslides in eastern areas, describing expected rainfall as unprecedented. This is the first time such a warning has been issued in the Chiba region. The veteran Cuban leader Raul Castro has appeared in public for the first time in months. The 95-year-old was recently indicted by the United States. The U.S. Defense Secretary Pete Hegseth says reports that military members aboard an aircraft carrier deployed in the Middle East are living with food shortages and broken plumbing are completely misrepresented. The Democrat Senator Richard Blumenthal had written to Mr. Hegseth, setting out a list of reported hardships by the 5,000 personnel on the USS Abraham Lincoln. Israel's Defense Minister, Israel Katz, has said the government is unequivocally opposed to violence after Israeli settlers imposed a blockade on two Palestinian families in the occupied West Bank. The Israeli military said it was carrying out an operation to protect residents who've been under siege for 5 days. The Hamas-run Interior Ministry in Gaza says a senior police official has been killed in an Israeli strike. It says Jamal Abu Kamel was killed when his vehicle was hit in Gaza City. Mexico's left-wing president, Claudia Sheinbaum, says its rescuers were ready to travel to Colombia to search for earthquake victims, but the Colombian government demanded additional certification to authorize their entry. The new right-wing government has limited foreign rescue teams. That's the latest news from the BBC World Service.
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4: Welcome to the show. Hello from me, John Bennett. Great to have you with us on a busy 24 hours in the world of sport. Coming up, we hear from World Cup referee Anthony Taylor on what he thinks is creating a culture of fear for football officials. Plus, can the home favourite Amy Hunt stay on target for a record 4 gold medals at the European Athletics Championships in Birmingham?
11: It's going to be very tight on the line. Amy Hunt coming through. It's going to be Amy Hunt from Swoboda. Not by much, but that doesn't matter.
4: Yes, Amy Hunt is already the 100 metres European champion, and very shortly she has the chance to claim the sprint double by winning the 200 metres. We'll be trackside later on Sport Today. But first, to Morocco and the Women's Africa Cup of Nations, which has thrown up a final that nobody would have predicted. It's a lucky loser against a debutant. Cameroon will be at the showpiece event on Sunday, despite having only sneaked into the tournament as one of the highest-ranked losers when WAFCON expanded last year. And they'll play Malawi, a nation ranked 153 in the world. Sport Today's Maz Faruqi watched both of their semi-finals in Rabat.
12: Well, you'll be able to hear it behind me now. It's

0: game day here in Rabat, and over the next 7 hours or so, we are going to find out who our 2026 Women's Africa Cup of Nations finalists are. We know we are going to have a first-time finalist, but we could have a first all-North African final as well. Certainly not something we were expecting to be saying when this tournament began a couple of weeks ago. I'm here at the Olympic Stadium, where, of course, there was so much drama in last year's topsy-turvy final. Morocco leading Nigeria here 2-0 at half-time before a second 45 minutes that they will certainly want to forget. More on their match against Cameroon later. But first, to the semi-final that's going to be played here, one that I think is a very even matchup between two first-time semi-finalists, Algeria and Malawi. Two World Cup debutants next year as well, but with very different playing styles. Nobody I've spoken to wants to call this one, so let's see how it's going to play out. Well, it was an eventful match. One red card for each side as well. But the Chiwenga sisters shone again. Another goal for Temwa. That's five for her for the tournament now. And two for her older sister and skipper Tabitha, including a spectacular first. So that's the 3-1 win for Malawi. And time for the celebrations to start. Tabitha, congratulations, Women's Africa Cup of Nations finalist. Talk to me about your emotions right now.
1: Thank you very much. The emotion is high and everyone is happy in the camp. Also, we didn't celebrate a lot because, as you can see, the girl was very tired. The game was very tired. I told you yesterday, Algeria is not a simple team. It's a good team. I know some kind of player from Algeria. I know the coach is the best coach. He was in Lyon. He coached Lyon. He coached in USA. He coached in China. He's a really good coach. So, as you can see, but all in all, we thanks God, we win the game and everyone is happy today.
0: How proud are you of the team then? Because you're saying everybody's been tired. You know, you've been on emotional highs as well, qualifying for the World Cup next year. How proud are you that everyone stuck together and got through to the final?
1: I'm real, real proud of these girls. As you can see, we just rest on 2 days. But they give all. They give for the nation. They give in the pitch, like, what they can do the best. So I'm really, really proud of them. Everyone say we don't have a good team, but by the end, everything we did great together. You know, we fight together from the first whistle until to the end.
0: But you also scored 2 goals. Talk to me about your first one in particular. Unbelievable bicycle kick. It was like Wayne Rooney.
1: Yeah, I scored 2 goals. I scored 1 bike. It was just coming in my mind, what can I do? Okay, let me just make it bike. I need to try, you know, as Algeria, they defend a lot and they close the space in the first time. So the bike kick was good. I think this is maybe second goal from me, from the bike, from since long time. So, yeah, I'm happy with that goal.
0: As you should be. So on to the next semi-final. Let's race across Rabat to the Moulay El Hassan Stadium for Morocco against Cameroon, and 19,000 home fans in attendance to roar on the hosts. Just like last year, Morocco's semi-final went all the way to a penalty shootout. Only this time, it's their opponents who came out on top. And that is down to the heroics of the Cameroon keeper, 22-year-old Mekaeli Behina, who saved a penalty in extra time and then 3 in the shootout. Mekaeli, congratulations. An unbelievable performance from you tonight. Just tell me how you are feeling right now, all of those penalty saves.
2: I'm very happy. Thank you. I'm very happy. I'm very full of emotion because it's, for our generation, it's the first time to play the final of the AFCON. So we are very happy. We thank all the people who support us. We continue to enjoy every moment, every game.
0: It was a super tense game, and then it goes to penalties. Tell me what is going through your head when you are watching a player come to take a penalty against you, because you performed so well.

0: brought penalties. I started to do this, the penalty of Morocco girls during all the competition. And I said inside my mind, like, if we go to the penalties, I have to catch minimum 3 penalties. And when I saved the first penalty during the games, I said, okay, if we go to the penalty session, I think I can do more.
1: And now you have to be a goalkeeper against arguably 2 of the best strikers or players in the world in the Chiwenga sisters. So it's going to be about you as the best goalkeeper against the best strikers. How do you feel about that?
0: It will be a good game. We will try to give our best, like every game we know. It will be a good game and we will challenge.
1: It certainly will be. And a lineup on Sunday we couldn't have predicted. Either a first win in a fourth final for Cameroon or the fairy tale end for the debutantes, Malawi.
2: Yeah, incredible story either way. Thanks very much to Sport Today's Maz Faruqi in Rabat. Meanwhile, 10-time African champions Nigeria play the 2022 winners South Africa in Casablanca later. This is to try to keep their World Cup dreams alive, both sides hoping to secure a spot in the Inter-Confederation World Cup playoffs later this year. Ivory Coast and Ghana are in action right now to determine the other Inter-Confederation World Cup playoff spot. Currently 2-1 to Ghana, who were 1-0 down. So as it stands, 2-1 to Ghana. That's the latest score. Let's stay with football on Sport Today from the BBC World Service. The man who was considered to be the best referee in the English Premier League has told BBC Sport that ex-officials providing unbalanced analysis of refereeing decisions are adding to the culture of fear for officials. Anthony Taylor retired last month after taking charge of 3 2026 World Cup matches. In all, he refereed in every major English Cup final during a career in which he also officiated in 153 international fixtures. In a statement announcing his retirement, he highlighted the pressure and scrutiny on referees, and he's been telling BBC Sports editor Dan Rowan just how intense that can be.
3: We all have periods in our career like a player where you lack confidence, where a player is unable to score goals or complete a number of passes. Referees are exactly the same. You're out of sync, you're out of position, you don't quite click with the way you manage players, you make some mistakes. But referees know that. And the scrutiny that comes with that nowadays is off the scale. I hear sometimes people in the media would say, well, referees are trying to be the centre of attention. Well, they're not. They're an integral part of the game, but a lot of the scrutiny that's brought on referees is people in the media looking for things to scrutinise.
4: Does that include former officials?
3: Absolutely.
4: Does that disappoint you?
3: Yes, it does personally, yeah. Because it doesn't have any balance to it a lot of the time. The general coverage of football these days is 24/7. It is like you are living in a goldfish bowl for 10 months of the year. There's a thirst for people to be told, is the decision right or wrong? And the reality in football is there's a lot of subjectivity and opinion in the middle of right and wrong. You don't really get universal agreement on those things a lot of the time.
2: That is former Premier League referee Anthony Taylor speaking to the BBC sports editor Dan Rowan. Elsewhere in football, the Barcelona legend Xavi Hernandez is beginning his new job today as the latest head coach of the Dutch national team. It's his first post since leaving Barcelona 2 years ago, and he'll replace Ronald Koeman as he did at Barcelona in 2021. Our football reporter Manny Jasmi is with us now. So, Manny, it's a surprise choice, but what has Xavi had to say after this appointment?
5: Well, he's the first foreign coach of the Netherlands for nearly 50 years. He got the job after it was turned down by Arne Slot, who wants to stay in club football, and Roberto Martinez, whose agent said that the salary on offer wasn't enough. Xavi highlighted his links with Dutch football through Barcelona, where Johan Cruyff's legacy lives on. A bit of a son of Dutch football is how he describes himself. Also paying tribute to a couple of his former Dutch coaches, Louis van Gaal and Frank Rijkaard, who slightly moved Xavi's playing position in midfield, and that turned out to be a career-defining tweak. One of his players, Xavi Simons, was named after him, and his first match in charge will be against Germany in the Nations League next month.
2: Well, what a game to start with. Meanwhile, Manny, elsewhere, the initial flurry of activity and the chaos that has engulfed FIFA seems to have calmed down a little, but you've been totally across this story, and one of the Confederations

0: Generation Heads has taken the rare step of speaking publicly over the last 24 hours.
1: I know. What will they think of next? Yes, Patrice Motsepe, the head of African football and staunchly loyal to the FIFA president Gianni Infantino, spoke to Sky Sports before the UEFA Super Cup match in Salzburg on Wednesday. And he echoed the sentiment of the South American nations who also back Infantino. Motsepe said, follow the FIFA process. Simple as that. If you want to take him, Infantino, out, go for elections. Let the 211 member associations decide. Do that and the vote will express whether they've got confidence in him or not. He did also praise Infantino's efforts in developing football, but that was hardly a cast iron message of support. And what may alarm Infantino much more is that Motsepe was seen in deep conversation with his UEFA counterpart Alexander Ceferin, who is one of the leading lights in the attempt to unseat Infantino.
0: Manny Jasmi, for now, thank you very much. Now, in Spain, the La Liga season starts this weekend after the summer break, and there's one question dominating the build-up. Is Jose Mourinho really the right man to get Real Madrid back on top? That's what we've been discussing on this week's More Than The Score podcast from BBC World Service, which is out now. You can find it wherever you get your BBC podcasts. 63-year-old Mourinho has returned to Real Madrid 13 years after his roller coaster first spell at the club came to an end. I was joined on More Than The Score by, among others, former Chelsea players Pat Nevin and Robert Huth, ex-Roma defender Chris Smalling, former Real Madrid president Ramon Calderon, and first Spanish football expert Eduardo Alvarez. Here are some of the best bits of the pod.
2: I think he's betting on a second stint because Ancelotti worked in that second stint. Ancelotti was a very similar case. He was coaching Everton, probably not at the top of his game anymore, 60-some, and suddenly he worked again for Real Madrid and won the Champions League. So I think Mourinho falls into the category of Real Madrid being not a manager's club, but a player's club.
0: Yeah, I could see, Pat, why some Real Madrid fans would want him back, because we kind of see Mourinho as quite a defensive, negative manager. But you think back to that era, and Real Madrid, when they won that one league title under him in that spell, they scored over 100 goals. You've watched Mourinho ball for a long time, Pat. Is it unfair that we categorise him as a defensive-type manager when he managed a team, admittedly it had Cristiano Ronaldo, that scored over 100 goals in a season?
3: Yes, it is actually very, very unfair. Now, people say it in simplistically, it's defensive. In actual fact, it's something else. It's safe. It's secure. When it has to be extreme and ultra-positive, it is. It will always be. But if you get 2-0 up, does he care about getting the third? Absolutely not.
4: Like, Jose is very honest, you know, and he doesn't hold any grudges. So, you know, if I had a bad game and he told me after the game on Monday morning, it was fine. We just worked towards the next game. I doubt that some of the players these days have that kind of mentality. There's a couple of potential issues, in my opinion, with Vinicius Jr. and maybe Mbappe that kind of could be a problem. With Bellingham, I've got no problem. I think Bellingham would absolutely love Jose.
5: It's very easy maybe to influence younger players, but when you're able to actually influence and instill that real, this is going to happen and we're going to be successful, you will go through anything. And I think that's why you go above and beyond. We still have a good relationship now. Like, even when I was at United and Roma, he'd message me like funny memes and things like this. So that camaraderie is still there.
6: He showed when he was here 13 years ago a lot of protagonism, having many problems with clubs, rivals, referees, always blaming others for the defeats, not assuming the responsibility. I think this is not what our club is. It's difficult, but victories cure everything.
0: It's going to be box office. Whatever happens, search for More Than The Score for the full episode. One other line ahead of the new La Liga season, Celta Vigo's opening match has been postponed following a fungal disease affecting the pitch at their stadium. More on the BBC Sport website. Now to athletics. Day 4 of the European Championships, and it could be a big night for the home fans in Birmingham. Great Britain's Amy Hunt aiming to complete the sprint double. Let's join our team at the Alexander Stadium, Ed Harry and Adi Adedoyin.
7: Yes, hello, John. It's been another sweltering hot day here in the English Midlands. 7 gold medals up for grabs over the next few

0: hours, and as you mentioned, after storming to victory in the 100 metres final on Monday, Britain's Amy Hunt will be hoping to complete the sprint double. Alongside me is commentator Ed Harry. The interesting thing about this one, Ed, is her two main rivals are drawn in the lanes either side of her. This will be a cracker.
1: It really will be. Amy Hunt is in lane 7, added to her inside is Rashida Adeleke of Ireland, who was the silver medalist at the last Europeans over 400 metres and then went to the Olympic Games and finished 4th over that distance. The last couple of seasons have been injury punctuated, but when Adeleke won her semi-final last night, you could see as much as anything, I think she was proving to herself that she is back. And then to Hunt's outside, Dina Asher-Smith, who won this title in 2016 and 2018. She's been world 200 metres champion. That was back in 2019. And it's Asher-Smith who is marginally quicker than Hunt at the top of this year's European rankings. And head-to-head, it is 6-4 to Dina Asher-Smith in their clashes at 200 metres. But Amy Hunt, Addy, appears to be the one with momentum. She was fastest in the semi-finals and she was easing down considerably. So how did she rate that semi-final performance?
2: I would actually give that probably a good 8, solid 8. I knew I had to run it like my heat at the Worlds last year. The plan today was to put down a really, really hard turn and then kill them to 150 and no one was ever going to hang with me. So as you can see, I was trying to check the screen because I was in Lele and figure out who was where to obviously save a little bit of energy for tomorrow, but I'm so strong. And yeah, I think that's my second quickest time this year. Chilling at the end, so exciting.
3: What have you learned from previous championships that is going to help you manage yourself? Because we know this is a busy championship for you now.
2: To be relaxed and happy, I think that's the biggest thing. I was so blessed in Tokyo because I got to share with the wonderful Amber Anning and she kept me very happy and chatty and jokey. So it's just trying to stay social and not get yourself too serious. Just trying to stay chill. My coach keeps me laughing and we have fun.
0: Amy Hunt there speaking to the BBC's Sarah Moore-Kerrins. Great race in prospect there. The men's 800 metres should be a thrilling final as well, because Ed, there are a number of athletes in that lineup who I think on their day could win it.
1: At the age of 33, Ireland's Mark English raced to a new personal best earlier this season, Addy, out on the Diamond League circuit. He remains the quickest man in Europe this season. He's been to 5 European Championship finals, 3 indoors and 2 outdoors, and he has always won a medal. To this date, though, none of those medals have been gold. Also in that final, 2 Britons will be keeping a close eye on. Ben Patterson is a former bronze medalist at the Commonwealth Games. He did that here in Birmingham 4 years ago. He also has a World Championship 800 metre bronze. And then there's Max Bergin, also of Great Britain, 8th in the Olympic final in Paris, 6th in last year's World Championship final, when he can get it right. And this is another athlete whose pre-season was severely disrupted by injury. When he gets it right, Bergin could race all the way to the top of the podium. Mark English won his semi-final. He broke the championship record as he did so, and that had stood to Olaf Beyer since he beat Steve Ovett and Seb Coe to win European gold in 1978. So did English realise what he'd done?
4: I was saying it would be a 1:43 race, but I didn't even know what the championship record was. So it's nice to run it, and then we focus now on the final. So I'll steam ahead.
3: Big success, obviously, over your years of your career at Europeans. Going in now as top European into this final, how sweet would it be to be able to kind of, you know, win a gold medal here? And there's so many Irish fans as well.
4: It'd be nice for sure, but, you know, because now the fastest time doesn't really mean much coming into the final. Everyone starts at a level playing field, so it's all to play for tomorrow. And I'm sure everyone's gone in there with hopes of doing well, so hopefully it works out.
0: Mark English there, one of the main contenders in the men's 800 metres. In the field tonight, we've got the men's discus final. Sweden's Daniel Ståhl is a former Olympic champion, a 3 times world champion, but he's never won the European title.
5: My goal is now European Championships. I don't have a goal there yet. It's not going to be easy, guys. My goal is to go there and do everything for my country and then try my best. And because everybody's going to be, European discus is crazy good right now as well. So everybody's going to be ready. And yeah, my goal is to throw as far as I can and then we will see how it goes.
6: And there's so much depth in Europe at the moment. You win the European title, it's like winning the World Championship, isn't it?
5: It is almost like that. Almost. It is Mykolas Alekna, Christian Scheer, and then we have a bunch of guys more. So maybe, let's say, 6 of the guys from Tokyo is going to be there.
6: Mykolas Alekna is the world record holder. You're one of the greatest in this event. So if I could offer you right now, world record or Euro-

0: Pins.
1: Oh, man. Come on. Come on. No, but... No, I would actually say European gold, actually.
0: Really?
1: I know you think I'm crazy, but then I have all the golds in my, you know, in my house.
2: Like the career Grand Slam.
1: Yeah, exactly.
3: Daniel Stoll there, who's going to be going for gold later. Now, earlier in the morning session, we had real drama in the women's 800 metres.
4: Vettel, Bourgoin. Oh, no, Audrey Vettel's down, clipped. My goodness, Audrey Vettel is gone.
5: Yeah, I was feeling really great until the last meter, but unfortunately, I don't know, something happened and I was just on the ground 1 second after, so maybe I can go to the final. So I hope I will be able to go.
3: Ed, explain exactly what happened here.
6: Audrey Vero said there that she hoped she could be advanced to the final, and ultimately the Swiss athlete was, and this is important, Addy, because it was the right thing to do, as we'll get into, but Audrey Vero this season has become the third fastest woman in history for the 800 metres, and we're all eagerly awaiting a duel in tomorrow night's final between her and defending champion Keely Hodgkinson, and also Femke Brodersboll, who's moved up to the 800 metres from the 400 hurdles this season. Yeah, what happened in that semi-final? Vero had led it from the gun. They were about 115 metres from the finish line, just exiting the final bend. The athlete Anaïs Bourgoin of France was racing just behind her. Bourgoin's left hand accidentally caught Vero's right foot, which then caused her right leg to clip her left leg. It tripped her up. Nobody was at fault. Nobody was disqualified. Vero and another athlete who also fell as a result of that, they've both been advanced to the final. So it'll be 10 women in that final rather than the 8 we were expecting.
3: And before we go, we have to reflect on what was a memorable night here on the track on Wednesday. In the men's 400 metres, there was a lot of pressure on Britain's Olympic silver medalist Matthew Hudson-Smith to win on his home track, which also has a stand named after him. He didn't run particularly well in the semi-final, so ended up being drawn right on the outside in lane 9 for the final. So, could the hometown hero deliver in front of his friends and family? Commentary from Ed Harry.
7: Hudson-Smith has gone off like an absolute rocket through the first half of this race. Deep into that bend, Hudson-Smith continues to fly. The staggerers unwound as they enter the finishing straight. Who is with him? He's breathing hard, but a look of determination on the face of Hudson-Smith. He's got a big gap on everybody else. Kunter and France is trying to come back. They're all tying up, but it is Hudson-Smith who holds his form. Hudson-Smith who wins the gold at his home track as he regains his European title. It is his third over 400 metres.
8: My coach just said, once you seal the deal, make sure you do it. This is your home. Defend it. I knew it was going to take one hell of an effort to get past me. No one was going to beat me on this track. This is my home. I've been here since I was 9. I know this track out of the back of my hand. I got my stand. Now I'm going to go for Mayor of Birmingham or Wolverhampton. So I'm going to keep asking. So all my boys are going to have a job at the end when I'm done. So let's go vote for me, innit?
9: How do you plan to walk up to the stand and tap your name and take that time up there?
8: That was all spur of the moment. Like I said, it just meant so much to me. Like I said, I've been here since I was 9. So many countless athletes have come. The Birchwood from the likes of Denise Lewis, Catherine Mary, Lewis Francis, Kelly Sutherland, the list goes on. All these people shaped me into the athlete I am today, and honestly, it takes a village, but it took a whole city to get me to this point. Meryl, Wolverhampton, Birmingham next. You know what I mean? Let's go.
3: Yes, a great night for Matthew Hudson-Smith. Before we hand back to John Bennett, the decathlon, Ed, reaches its conclusion tonight. What's the latest?
6: Penultimate event, the javelin is ongoing. Leo Neugebauer of Germany, the reigning world champion, is in top spot. A former world champion, Nicholas Cowell, has just thrown his way into the top three for the first time in the last 2 days with a big javelin throw of 73.54 meters. And a former world indoor gold medalist, Sander Skotheim, occupies bronze for Norway.
3: So plenty to look forward to, John. You can follow it all on the BBC website.
10: Thanks very much, Addy. Just an update. Ivory Coast and Ghana playing for a place in the Women's Inter-Confederation World Cup playoffs. Ghana 2-1 up, deep into injury time. That's all we've got time for. Join us same time tomorrow.
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0: from 1974, and that track was big back in the day, Out on the Street by New Zealand band Space Waltz. The Bowie-influenced song did peak at number one on the New Zealand singles charts in October of that year.
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Before you crossed that sea, you left this land and left my love.

0: ago on a long cold night. I expect she'll never leave my mind. And I walk round broken, skeptical, hoping one day she'll return to my side.
1: Dermot Kennedy, Honest. And don't forget, he's playing right here in Christchurch at the Town Hall this coming November. Oh, and the track before that, that was a Cheyenne Mize, Among the Grey. Alrighty, more new music. Good track this. Richard Thompson, Cocaine Walking, Booze Talking. Here we go.

Warren Zevon, I Was in the House When the House Burned Down. And, well, I admit we're playing quite a lot of Delaney Davidson here at the Mansion over the last few weeks. Here he is again with this mighty fine track from his new LP, Delaney Davidson, Death Wish 25.

The devil went down to Georgia. He was looking for a soul to steal. He was in a bind because he was way behind and he was willing to make a deal. When he came across this young man sawing on a fiddle and playing it hot, and the devil jumped up on a hickory stump and said, "Boy, let me tell you what. I guess you didn't know it, but I'm a fiddle player too. And if you'd care to take a dare, I'll make a bet with you. Now, you play pretty good fiddle, boy, but give the devil his due. I bet a fiddle of gold against your soul, because I think I'm better than you." The boy said, "My name's Johnny, and it might be a sin, but I'll take your bet, and you're going to regret, because I'm the best as ever been."

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And he pulled the bow across the strings and it made an evil hiss. And then a band of demons joined in and it sounded something like this.

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Johnny said, "Devil, just come on back if you ever want to try again. I done told you once, you son of a bitch, I'm the best there's ever been." 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

0: Uh-huh. You just never know what to expect here in Detox Mansion Land. The Charlie Daniels Band, The Devil Went Down to Georgia.
1: Banks and banks of humming machinery. I've never seen so many knobs. We're going to have to do something, Charlie. Try pushing that button now. No? How about that one? No, not that one either. I know. I'll try pushing this one. Hold my hat, would you? There's a good fella.
2: Detox Mansion with Gaz.
0: Alrighty, last couple of tracks for this week. First up, this is new from their forthcoming Sanctuary Park album, the Jayhawks, American Midnight.

0: Yes, some noise to end it all this week. Alice in Chains, Them Bones.
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0: Alrighty, that is it for another week here in a Detox Mansion land. But do head over to our Facebook page, Detox Mansion with Gaz. This week's playlist will be there for you, plus bits and pieces of music news as well. Alrighty, gotta go, gotta dash. Until next week, you know what you gotta do. Stay safe, keep well, extend that kindness. But above all, don't forget to keep on rocking now while you still can.

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0: Hi everyone, New Zealand's 2026 general election is coming soon. And this time it's different. You now need to enrol before voting starts. 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

I'll have news of upcoming events in Christchurch that will appeal to all of you of a mature age. The Four Seasons of Life, a special musical and talk program. 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I'm Kevin James. Today, we'll talk about some of the issues affecting us in the elderly community, as well as playing you more of your favourite classical music here on Classical Canterbury at Plains Media. Building on the success of the Super Gold Card, since it was introduced, the Super Gold Card has become one of the most widely used and valued services for older New Zealanders. More than just a card, it provides practical support through discounts, concessions, and free public transport, helping people stay active, connected, and a part of their communities. Over time, it has become a trusted way of everyday life for many of us older New Zealanders. Through the Better Later Life Action Plan, the government is focusing on building on what works and making a real difference where it matters most. One of those areas is improving access to services. For many people, proving who you are can be a barrier. A driver's license or passport is often required, but these are not always practical to retain or keep current. Without suitable identification, everyday tasks like banking, setting up services, or accessing government services can become more difficult. That is why Budget 2026 includes an upgrade to the Super Gold Card. The new option will allow people to use their Super Gold Card as a form of official identification if they choose. It will include a photograph and enhanced security features, so it can be used to verify identity when accessing services. More importantly, it will be free, removing a cost that can otherwise be a barrier. This change is about making life simpler. Instead of asking people to get a new form of ID, it builds on something they already trust and have on hand. It also means fewer hurdles, less cost, and more confidence in managing our everyday tasks. Hospice organisations will receive a funding boost to strengthen palliative care services across New Zealand, according to Simeon Brown, the Health Minister. Thousands of New Zealanders and their families rely on hospice care every year during some of the most difficult times in their lives, Mr. Brown said. Ensuring people receive quality, compassionate, end-of-life palliative care is deeply important to me, and investing in these services is critical to making sure that support is there when it's needed most. To support that, Health New Zealand will provide a $12 million funding uplift to hospice organisations for the year 2026-27. This investment follows a recent review of hospice services undertaken by Health New Zealand in partnership with Hospice New Zealand and other hospices throughout the country, which identified significant variation in funding levels, service models, and the range of services provided across the country. Currently, government funding covers around 64% of total hospice service costs delivered across New Zealand, with the remaining 36% funded by the sector. However, the level of government support varies significantly between individual hospice, ranging from 22% to 91%. To help address these disparities, funding will be more closely aligned with need while ensuring every hospice receives a baseline increase. This targeted approach will ensure funding is better aligned to the needs of services and the communities they support, helping to strengthen access to specialist palliative care across the country. The funding uplift has been informed by information provided by hospices through Hospice New Zealand, and I want to acknowledge their leadership and advocacy on behalf of all hospices and the communities they serve. Mr. Brown says that this investment also builds on wider government action to strengthen specialist palliative care services. Budget 2026 included $15.5 million over 4 years to establish a nationally consistent specialist paediatric palliative care.

service, delivered through dedicated teams in both the North and South Islands. Together, these investments will strengthen the hospice and palliative care services and improve access for families across New Zealand. We are committed to supporting palliative care services, including hospice, to ensure care is there for people and their families when they need it most. I want to significantly thank the dedicated staff and volunteers who provide compassionate care and support during some of life's most difficult moments, the Minister said. We follow with Beethoven's Piano Concerto No. 3, Opus 37. The piano soloist is Meyer Oganyan. The conductor is Eduard Topshan and the Armenian National Philharmonic Orchestra, featuring the third of the three movements, Allegro Rondo. This piece was recorded on the 12th of December 2023 in Teatro Verdi, Pordenone in Italy.

0: that doesn't take place immediately, but it is official. So, Amanda, what was the reason for choosing to hand in your resignation with a six-month lead-in before your retirement date?
1: Over 6 months after I had handed in my notice, I just spent time preparing to leave, preparing the office, making sure everything was in place. I put a how-to together. I changed the how-to and added to the how-to so that the person that took my job would have a guideline. Not to expect them to do the job the same, but they had something to refer to. Just enjoyed the days. Some days were harder. Just did my 6 months.
0: Retirement, like any change, is not a simple two-stage process with a just before the change and after the change. Every change has a section in the middle called transition. Now, I know that I've mentioned this in previous podcasts, but it's a really important thing to get your head around in order to make a change easier. Transition is a psychological process. In other words, you'll be doing a lot of thinking about what is happening to you. It can be a turbulent time involving grieving for what is finished and uncertainty with what is beginning. Transition is what you negotiate as you move from one identity to the next. For every change, and you will likely be going through multiple changes at any one time and in different stages in each. As a reminder about transition, stage one is the ending of an identity and letting it go. The higher the status of your working role, the harder it can be to let go of it. Stage two, the transition, is actually a nowhere between two somewheres. And stage three is the building of your new retired identity. And yes, you will be in all three stages at once. In the morning, you might be thinking about your previous team. Then by morning tea, you might be thinking about how nice it is to catch up with friends, or reading, or hobbies, or going to the gym. And by mid-afternoon, you can be thinking about who am I and what am I going to do to fill my day. Now, Amanda has some very interesting things to say about the process. So, Amanda, thinking back, how would you explain the initial transition process you went through?
1: To prepare for my retirement, I obviously thought about it, and I think you always juggle, is it the right decision? I just knew that I had to prepare my mind, that I wasn't going to be getting up every day and going to work, so that routine would change, and that I would have to have a purpose and find something to do. And so I was lucky enough to be gifted a small business, which I knew that I could carry through and give me an interest. I lived on my wages and put my pension away, because I had 2 years from the 65 to the 67 to see that I was able to live on that. Just mentally, I think that you're going to have a big change in your life and be ready to do that.
0: Transition can be a turbulent time. As Amanda's answer to my next question shows, change is not a simple before and after. It takes time. Remember, initially you will spend a lot of time in transition as you go through the process of saying goodbye to your previous working identity, as well as creating what your retired identity will be like. It can be a time of uncertainty as you work your way through the process, but you will get there. And you will always be reviewing how it is going. That phrase again, you will always be a work in progress. So, Amanda, what advice would you give to people just entering transition?
1: I guess the main transition was from getting up in the morning, up and going, and getting up in the morning and up and what was ahead of the day, and having plans. You still have to have plans. You still have to have something to reach for. Realizing that you had time, that you could be different people, or different parts of your world will still be there, like time with friends, time with family, time for yourself, being able to maybe do something new. But knowing that you had time to do that, and realizing that was okay. It took me 6 months to get my head around that, and to know that I didn't have to get up and race out. I don't really book much before 10 in the morning, because it's just not my bag to get up and get out early.

0: So just realising that that was okay and that I was able to do that without feeling guilty about it.
1: Our next question touches on busyness. Remember, being busy to some is what you should be doing in retirement. And also remember, don't should on yourself and don't should on others. I recently got a text from someone who'd listened to one of my podcasts, and it was quite a long text, but one thing that hit me was this. Mum's retired now and definitely in the mindset about having to be productive, to have something to show for her day. Now, Amanda's got some interesting things to say about this. So, Amanda, looking back, what advice would you give to others about retiring?
0: I think busy, being busy is a perception really of you. I don't know how I worked full time and I'm still being able to fit what I'm doing into my retirement. So being busy is different for everybody. I think for me personally was prioritising different things, but not also having a diary full of things. So, you know, you start each week as something comes along, a coffee with a friend, going to a movie, booking something, planning something, that's okay. And if you get to the beginning of the week and you have nothing planned, that's okay as well. As long as you are happy and that you feel fulfilled with your days, I think that's really important. I think that you obviously fill them with the things that you like to do. I have friends that, you know, exercise madly, and I have friends that just sit and read a book. They're both really happy with what they're doing. I think for me, the most important thing for me, I think, going into retirement is you have to have a plan, but you don't have to have a plan. So you just have to take the days as they come and enjoy them and just enjoy it.
1: A little bit about me. I don't play golf. I don't like gardening. I like my own company or catching up with one or two others rather than a group. And I don't have any grandchildren. I prefer to travel alone or with my husband. And there will be some people who would think I could not ever have a successful retirement with not liking those things. A little side moment here from my research on how people construct their identity in the transition to retirement. Some of the participants over time had been collected what could be conceived as the tools of retirement. Louis, one of the participants, acknowledged that we've got a caravan that we don't use enough, and that was due to the busyness of his retirement. Other tools of retirement were such things as electric bikes, boats, being given golf lessons as a suitable retirement gift. This again was Louis, who had no interest in golf, but his wife did. He thought he was given them as it would be something they could do together. Over time, each of the participants had discarded some of these tools as they did not fit into their current retirement reality. So clearly, there are many truths about what makes up a successful retirement. Amanda, from your experience, how would you define a successful retirement?
0: How do I define? Having an interest or a small business that you can actually to fill your mind, to keep your mind active and learning. You need to keep learning. Not feeling guilty about having days when you actually don't want to do anything, and be mentally fulfilled in whatever you choose to do for your day, because we are all different. There isn't a right or a wrong. There's not, you've got to do this in retirement or that in retirement. It's just doing what is right, that makes you feel right for your day.
1: No matter how happy you are about retiring, or what you thought about your work or the people you worked with, when you stop work, there can be a sense of loss. Often when people talk about retirement and what they initially missed, they talk about the structure that work gave them. That's getting up at the same time, getting ready, breakfast, travelling to work, the people, the work processes, people asking your opinion, being in the know, doing the same things. They can miss the busyness and knowing what was coming next. They never had to think, what will I do today?

0: today. Amanda, our guest, is someone who doesn't wait for life to happen. She plays an active part in making it happen. Amanda, what did you lose when you retired?
1: I think the thing that I feel most I've lost since retiring is the stimulation of having people and questions given to me and things to do, keeping my day busy, the stimulation, sights, sounds of people and atmospheric things around me, whereas, you know, instead of just being on my own at home, now I have to actually make that stimulation by going out and finding it, whether it just be going for a walk or a coffee with a friend, or not necessarily having a planned thing. I would just wake up in the morning, it's the spur of the moment, I'm going to do this today. That's a great thing. So yeah, for me, for the loss is just the stimulation of having sights, sounds and people around you 8 hours a day.
0: I had to put this last bit in from Amanda for the smoking. What a nightmare that must have been for non-smokers. Listen out for her summing up at the end.
1: As most of my working life was involved in hairstyling, starting at 15, sweeping the floor and emptying the ashtrays, because in those days the clients smoked and so did the stylists, which was crazy really, because we had hairspray that was very flammable and never managed to set light to anyone. But that was how it was back in those days. Obviously evolved greatly over the years. But I don't think physically as a hairstylist you ever retire. People always have a question for you. They always want advice. I think you become broken and so you have to retire. But for me, there's no age to retire. We all have a different use-by date on our working careers. And so it's just whatever it is for you.
0: Good grief. Here we are again at the end of another podcast. I've just got one last comment to make, and it's from one of my research participants. He was someone who was heavily involved in his community, and here is what he had to say. So there are things that I thought I may have been doing that I'm not doing, like we might go away in the caravan more, hasn't really happened. So maybe in my next retirement those things might happen. I love this, as it brings to mind a first retirement, and he had definitely retired, and then he mentions the possibility of a second retirement, which would be more like transitional thinking around retirement. A huge thank you to Amanda for her insightful sharing of her retirement experience. And another huge thank you to our sponsor Legalis, your lawyer for wills, trusts, power of attorney, property and refinancing. Thank you for joining me today, and I look forward to seeing you all next time.
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3: The Reality of Everything Symposium was a bold forum held in Wellington recently to confront the interconnected crises shaping our lives and futures, building the foundations for informed collective action. Professor Alastair Woodard is a public health doctor and epidemiologist at the University of Auckland. He has a close interest in the influence of environments on human health, ranging from the impacts of urban design to global climate change. He contributed to the last four assessment reports of the Intergovernmental Panel on Climate Change.

I'm going to strive to sketch out both present problems and possible solutions. But I need to start by just acknowledging that some doubt there is a public health angle of any kind to this story. It's not a minor issue, unfortunately. Why botherism is alive and well in New Zealand. The Mayor of Auckland, Wayne Brown, last month, as you can see on the slide, conceded that climate change was a challenge, but he assured readers of the Sunday Star Times that it won't kill us, unlike plastics, apparently. Well, Wayne, I'm sorry, but you're wrong. There are many ways in which climate change is lethal, and deaths are just the tip of the iceberg. Remember New Zealand's largest mass poisoning. On August the 5th, 2016, the water supply of Havelock North was contaminated with Campylobacter bacteria. There were four deaths directly linked to infection, but a third of the town's population of 14,000, that's almost 5,000 people, was affected. The illness was mostly self-limiting, but often debilitating and frequently most unpleasant. The cause? After a long dry spell, extraordinarily heavy rains washed sheep feces into a deep aquifer that fed the town supply unfiltered and unchlorinated. The Royal Society of New Zealand, a year later, in 2017, published a report on climate change and health. It concluded that climate change can undermine all the building blocks of good health. I quite like that model, that mental model. Safe water is just one of these building blocks. Climate change may also threaten food supplies, as Catherine has just outlined, secure shelter, and freedom from disease-carrying pests. Now, heat is probably the hazard we know best. Climate change increases the frequency and intensity of high temperatures, and the World Meteorological Organization estimates heat waves already cause almost 500,000 deaths worldwide each year. Now, I think one of the most important advances in climate change science in the last decade has probably been the development of methods to estimate the contribution or influence of climate change on specific events, so-called attribution research. This is particularly important, I think, for policymakers. And as an example, as you can see here, the Grantham Institute estimated that climate change tripled heat-related deaths in Europe in the early summer heat wave of last year, which is being dwarfed by the events in Europe at present. Closer to home, recall the extraordinary bushfires in Australia in 2019-2020. There were 33 deaths from burns and injury and more than 10 times as many casualties caused by smoke, plus many admissions to hospital for heart and lung disorders. It's more difficult to attribute fires to climate change than it is heat waves, but the early conclusion that the fires were made 30% more likely by climate change is almost certainly an underestimate. Now, here in New Zealand, our Achilles heel from a health point of view is not fire or heat, but water, and in general, the problem is too much rather than too little. Now, of course, Cyclone Gabriel 3 years ago was said to be the storm of the century. It caused directly 11 deaths, and a formal attribution study found that it was most unlikely that an event of this severity would have occurred without human-induced climate change. There's actually good reason to believe that the death toll was probably more than 11. The impacts of such severe storms on infrastructure, social services, and economic activity are long-lasting, and the health effects accumulate. Damage to health facilities and broken supply chains aggravate medical problems of many kinds and disrupt preventative services such as care and

pregnancy, immunizations, and well, child checks. This was rather dramatically demonstrated in Puerto Rico following Hurricane Maria in 2017, where there were about 60 deaths directly attributed to the hurricane. But when people went back and followed up on mortality in the period immediately following the hurricane, found that there were approximately 4,000 excess deaths. Now, what caused those? They were largely caused by failures in primary health, the supply of medicine, vaccinations, and emergency care. I want to say something also about an element of the biosphere that we have by and large overlooked in health. The ocean absorbs more than 90% of the excess heat trapped by greenhouse gas emissions. And it's only recently that we've come to appreciate just how various and important are the effects of deep-seated changes in blue space on human health and well-being. I want to give two examples, one micro, one macro. Over the last 12 months, the coast of South Australia experienced a massive algal bloom. The causes are not well understood, but substantial, unprecedented warming of the ocean very likely made a strong contribution. In March this year, the Four Corners team at the ABC broadcast a report on the bloom called Toxic Tide. It's available on YouTube and I recommend it highly. One of the findings from the Four Corners team was devastating effects amongst kangaroo populations along the affected coast. Animals suffered a paralytic illness with high mortality. This was evidently no ordinary bloom. The animals were struck by a powerful neurotoxin produced by the algae. Moreover, another important point, the toxin was not only transmitted by touch, it was airborne. The kangaroos were not on the beach, they were grazing on slopes above the water. I won't speculate on what the effects may have been for human population, that's the subject presently of a government inquiry. My take-home message is that disruption may spawn surprise. Unbalanced ecosystems commonly lead to unexpected risks. Neither this particular algal species nor the neurotoxin had been identified previously in Australia. Now, the macro example is the El Nino phenomenon. This refers to the interplay of ocean currents and prevailing winds that leads periodically to heating and heavy rainfall in the eastern Pacific. This is a natural cycle, but many climate scientists believe that rising levels of CO2 and warming oceans will promote more intense El Nino events. This year, 2026, the event is shaping up to be the strongest in decades. Well, why does this matter for public health? Because more rain in the east is accompanied by less rain in the west. Typically, the monsoon rains on the western side of the Pacific fall later than usual or not at all. This was the case in the 1870s when drought struck India. Plainly, this was not caused by climate change, but the consequences are relevant here. Drought, crop failure, and famine led to public health tragedy perhaps unmatched since the Black Death. Perhaps there were 50 million deaths, according to the historian Mike Davis, due, interestingly, to a combination of extreme weather and coercive free market policies imposed by the British government, which had learnt nothing from the Irish famine shortly before. Who's most affected? This is perhaps a question that springs from the Indian experience. Who's most affected by food insecurity resulting from heat, drought, and famine? The answer is those who are already on the margin. This is true almost everywhere. Climate change acts as a risk multiplier. Mostly, health problems due to climate change aren't novel, they're familiar problems made worse. For these reasons, climate change is a fierce challenge to health equity.

those who are already on the margin, those whose health is already insecure. These are typically the people at greatest risk, even if they've contributed little to climate change in the first place. This is true between and within countries. Well, how should we respond? I attended last month a meeting organised by the World Bank and the German Development Bank on smart buys in climate and health. That was the title we were given. There's no report yet from the meeting, but this is my conclusion on the slide here. Evidently, there's no shortage of high-value interventions that may mitigate, adapt, and promote health. Here are big problems, but we're not helpless. Let me give three examples. So-called smart healthcare facilities are resilient, low-carbon, and clinically high-performing. These are high-value because they avoid damage, downtime, and healthcare disruption. The World Bank's very keen on these. It conducted a trial in the Caribbean and found benefit-cost ratios of up to 300 to 1. Closer to home than the Caribbean, I think the new hospital in Niue is an excellent example. It was rebuilt in the centre of the island after the old hospital on the coast was destroyed by Hurricane Heta. The new facility is safer and provides better care and, take note, the solar farm installed next to the hospital reduces dependence on polluting and unreliable diesel. As Catherine commented in her talk, there are plenty of opportunities for dietary interventions that will simultaneously reduce emissions and save health system costs. In this study, it looked at two modest changes, one meatless meal a week, or replacing red meat, lamb and beef, with poultry and pork, which lead to 20% gains if adopted across the whole population and about a 10% reduction in greenhouse emissions, or a more radical approach in a lacto-vegetarian diet, one that excludes meat, seafood and eggs, but includes dairy, where the dial is shifted by 30 to 40%. And finally, transport. Been mentioned already several times this morning. In New Zealand, this sector is the largest contributor to CO2 emissions, and we know how to make big improvements with technology already in hand. This shows the transport emissions reduction plan for Auckland, which aimed to cut greenhouse emissions by two-thirds by 2030. That was the bold and ambitious plan. Unfortunately, this plan has not yet been acted upon. But the point is that fewer motor vehicle trips and more public transport, walking and cycling, would be good both for the climate and for health. Across New Zealand, motor vehicles are the major source of local air pollution, fine particles and nitrogen dioxide, and I estimated that the climate strategy, if implemented, would save about 380 premature deaths a year in Auckland due solely to improved air quality. In summary, undoubtedly there are health risks associated or resulting from climate change. They're serious and unless acted upon, will certainly place further pressures on a healthcare system that is already struggling, as you've already been told. But, I repeat, we're not helpless. Before he died 2 years ago, the late, great and sorely missed Rod Oram made a series of short videos for Newsroom. He intended to highlight big new ideas that might lead our response to climate change. Rod called his series The Way Forward, and I think it's well worth watching, especially the programs on urban green space, food security, Māori knowledge, and community deliberation. Well, look, this is my last slide. It's my oldest daughter and her two children. I have their permission to show the picture. The bicycle is a metaphor, I reckon, efficient and fun. This is a vehicle for good public health and a calm mind, safe sociability, and a tiny carbon footprint. It's not a magic bullet. This is no way to transport a piano or

0: to visit relatives in Germany, but I think the bicycle is a reminder. There are many actions we can take to advance sustainability with co-benefits. There's no need to wait. We have means to build a future that respects the environment and enables humans to flourish. Let's seize these opportunities. Thank you.
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where I wound up, watching some cheap fool acting like he knew what love was. Is this really the best we can be? Because if this is the best, I'm wondering what the hell is wrong with me. Have we lost ourselves?

0: As a broadcaster, we adhere to Broadcasting Standards Authority rules. If you wish to make a formal complaint about something you've heard on Plains Media, then you must send your complaint in writing to the manager, Plains Media, 154 Madras Street, Christchurch 8011, or email info@plains.org.nz. 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